0: affordable housing and local infrastructure lending. That's according to the National Association of Affordable Housing Lenders. The group says the new rules would reclassify about 800 banks as small, so they would no longer need to follow those regulations. And that would likely lead to lower investment in rural housing, where those banks are often located. Federal regulators say the proposed loosened rules will lower the burden on community banks. Stephen Basaha, NPR News.
1: You're listening to NPR News from Washington. Police in Idaho have identified the suspect in a shooting at a fast food restaurant in Twin Falls yesterday as 24-year-old Chad Williams, whom police say died from a self-inflicted gunshot wound. Officials say he opened fire at an In-N-Out Burger restaurant and say an off-duty police officer and citizen actively engaged him by returning fire. At least three people died. Several others were injured. The restaurant says one of the dead was an employee. There's no word on a motive. Canada's second-largest airline is on strike. Dan Karpinchuk reports more than 4,000 flight attendants at WestJet walked off the job this morning.
2: In a statement, the airline says its latest offer to the flight attendants union is industry-leading and transformative and directly addresses the main issues behind the walkout, unpaid work. In response to the strike, WestJet issued a lockout. The union for the flight attendants says it's ready to go back to the bargaining table. It says flight attendants work about 35 hours a month without pay before and after flights. In Ottawa, Jobs Minister Patty Hajdu says the strike is a disappointing development and that federal mediators are available to help with negotiations. But the union has urged the government not to intervene with any back-to-work legislation. Meanwhile, thousands of travelers are scrambling to make arrangements on one of the busiest travel weekends of the year in Canada. For NPR News, I'm Dan Karpinchuk in Toronto.
1: U.S. futures contracts are trading higher at this hour. Dow futures up about 0.3%. NASDAQ futures up more than 0.5%. I'm Janine Herbst, and you're listening to NPR News from Washington.
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6: This is Open to Debate. I'm John Donvan. Hi, everybody. Go back 2.5 centuries, and the men who drove the American Revolution, men like George Washington and Thomas Jefferson and James Madison and John Adams and all the rest, the men we call the Founding Fathers, sometimes just the Founders, they never heard the term culture war. But now, just as we're celebrating the nation's 250th birthday, these men stand most prominently at the heart of a new culture war battle. They have been named in a report just released by the Trump administration that is accusing the National Museum of American History of being too woke. The administration is arguing that the museum, which is part of the Smithsonian Institution, does not do enough to honor the founders, and by omission is actually dishonoring them. The museum leadership disputes that. Other critics say the report itself is methodologically flawed and biased. The White House pushes back, no, it's not. So yes, we're in the middle of a classic culture war face-off. But while the Smithsonian waits to see if the White House is going to take some action against the museum, we are not going to debate what's happening there in this episode. Here's what we're asking in this debate, and we're bringing in two debaters to take opposite sides. Is it time to stop idolizing the founders? So let's meet our debaters. Answering yes to that question, it's time to stop idolizing, I want to welcome Osita Nwanevu, who is a contributing editor at The New Republic, a columnist at The Guardian, author of The Right of the People, Democracy, and the Case for a New American Founding. Osita, Welcome to the program. It's great to have you on Open to Debate.
7: Thank you so much.
6: Could you tell us in one sentence, and I just want it to be one sentence so we don't launch the debate, because I'm sure it's going to be germane to your arguments. Your book calls for a new American founding. In that one sentence, what do you mean by that?
7: So what I mean by that is the taking after, among others, the historian Eric Foner, who argues that the 13th and 14th and 15th Amendments of the Constitution after Reconstruction amounted to a second founding. I do believe we have had this country's history moments where we fundamentally rework our institutions, and I'm arguing in the book that given the political and economic challenges we face, we're due for another one.
6: Thank you very much for that. And I'm sure we're going to hear more about your point of view on that as we have the discussion. But that discussion also includes Helena Rosenblatt, a historian, a professor of history, French, and political science at the Graduate Center of the City University of New York, author of The Lost History of Liberalism from Ancient Rome to the 21st Century. Helena, welcome to the program. It's great to have you.
8: Thank you so much for inviting me.
6: Great to have you. And you were born in Sweden. Now
8: yes.
6: You're an American. I'm just
8: yes.
6: interested, having come from Sweden, grown up in Sweden, when did the founding fathers of the United States kind of begin to dazzle you?
8: My father was a diplomat. He was stationed in Beirut, Lebanon, and there I went to the American Community School. And as a young girl, I learned about the founding fathers. I probably heard little stories about George Washington chopping down the cherry tree and not lying about it, and Benjamin Franklin. We had these little books. I know those were mythologized, but they really kindled my love for history and my love for this country and made me very curious about the founding fathers.
6: All right. Excellent background to know as we go into this conversation and this debate. And let's start the debate with our opening statements. We want each of you to take 4 minutes or up to 4 minutes to explain why you're taking the position you are. Osita, you're up first. You're arguing, yes, it's time to stop idolizing the founding fathers. Please tell us why.
7: Sure thing. So as I think is generally good practice in debates like this, let's talk a little bit about how I'm interpreting the resolution. In arguing that we should stop idolizing the founders, I'm not here to argue that we should no longer consider them important figures or for a wholesale rejection of everything they did and said. What I am arguing is that we should leave behind our culture of founder veneration and worship. Here, 250 years into our history, in a country that founders wouldn't recognize, facing problems the founders could not have imagined, and bearing aspirations and ideals that I don't think the founders shared, I don't believe that the intentions of the founders should continue to bind us. We should be less interested in what the founders had as expectations for us than whether our institutions and our country measures up to our expectations here and now. And there are basically three things I'd like to say in support of this point. The first is that I don't think the founders actually wanted us to revere them in the ways that we've come to revere them. Jefferson, I think, is most famous for having this attitude, writes famously to Madison in 1789 that he doesn't believe the Constitution can justly last more than 19 years or so. After that, it would be the dead hand of one generation extending itself over the generations unjustly. And he's obsessed with this question over the course of his life, actually. So in 1816, for instance, he writes to Samuel Kercheval, a lawyer and historian in Virginia, on Virginia's constitution, the following. Some men look at constitutions with sanctimonious reverence and deem them, like the Ark of the Covenant, too sacred to be touched. They ascribe to the men of the preceding age a wisdom more than human, and suppose what they did to be beyond amendment. We might as well require, he goes on to write, a man to still wear the coat which fitted him as a boy, as civilized society to remain ever under the regimen of their barbarous ancestors. Now, Jefferson is a little bit of a radical in this respect, but the other founders said very similar things. Madison, Federalist 14. Is it not the glory of the people of America that while they've paid a decent regard to the opinions of former times and other nations, they have not suffered a blind veneration for antiquity, for custom, or for names, to overrule the suggestions of their own good sense, the knowledge of their own situation, and the lessons of their own experience? And finally, you have George Washington writing to his nephew, Bushrod, in 1787, just a couple of months after the convention in Philadelphia. I think the people, for it is with them to judge, can, as they will have the advantage of experience on their side, decide with as much propriety on the alterations and amendments which are as necessary as ourselves. I do not think that we are more inspired, have more wisdom, or possess more virtue than those who will come after us. And the irony of our culture of founder worship, to my mind, is it implies that Washington didn't know what he was talking about. We do talk about the founders as though they were more inspired, more wise, and more virtuous than the Americans who came after them, and certainly more than the American people today. By contrast, what I'm here to argue today, fundamentally, is that Washington and Madison and Jefferson, in their humility, in their critical distance from themselves, and their optimism about what Americans will learn from experience, were right. Two other points I want to make briefly. We have other heroes. Certainly we've had our pick of transformative presidents, from Lincoln on. I think both Roosevelt, Lyndon Johnson, Reagan for better or for worse. People like Charles Sumner, Thaddeus Stevens, people like Samuel Gompers, Mother Jones, all kinds of characters in our pantheon of potential heroes that we don't talk about enough because I think we've lionized the founders so much. And the last point I want to make is that I don't think we should believe in the founders more than we believe in ourselves. Over the course of writing the book I just published, I was very, very struck by the vision of America laid out by Walt Whitman, where he lays out this vision of the country as a place where human agency would really be honored and human beings would flourish more than any other country that existed before. Whitman believed that the people to modernize in America were the American people themselves, that there was beauty and virtue and wisdom in ordinary folks. I think that's a kind of vision of America that we can all subscribe to, and I don't think we need the founders in order to have that kind of inspiration guide us.
6: Thank you very much, Asita. Helena, you're taking the opposite side. You believe that it is not time to stop idolizing the founders. Your 4 minutes begin now.
8: Thank you. Thank you very much for... I

0: really appreciate this kind of debate, especially given the culture wars. It's really nice to have this sort of civil debate. And I agree with at least some of what Osito just said. And I also don't think that I worship the founding fathers, or we should worship the founding fathers. We don't make a religion out of the Constitution or the founding fathers. But I do admire them. I do respect them. I am very grateful for them. I am grateful for them having produced this amazing documents, the Declaration of Independence and the Constitution, that have lasted over 200 years. When you look at, I'm a European historian and have written a lot about and thought a lot about France. And France had, some say 17 constitutions, and a lot of revolutions, and a lot of disorder and chaos and, bad stuff. And we have not here in this country. I admire the founding fathers for their courage, for believing that a republic is possible in a large state. This was not believed at the time. People thought that America would fail, that republics were not possible. They were incredibly courageous. They were brave. They gave us language that still resonates. Natural rights and equality. They gave us the beautiful words, we the people, in order to form a more perfect union. We, not a king, not God, but we, a perfect union, a union. And that's beautiful as well. And I think that can continue to inspire us. There's something I also want to say that is kind of a little bit personal, but also psychologists, I think, agree that we need stories. We need people whom we can admire. And I find that what's going on today is not helpful. It's not healthy. I disagree with this phrase that we should stop idolizing the founding fathers, because I think that they're being criticized unfairly over and over again. I see it with my own students. People need stories. They need, as flawed as these individuals were, I think we need something that binds us, that unites us, and these are great models in that way for us to emulate.
1: Thank you very much, Helena. So I just want to read back my notes on what I think I've heard each of you saying in your opening statements. You've already made it clear, Helena, you're not arguing to idolize, and we don't mean that word to indicate that there's a religious worship in any sense. We mean it to say that they do have this special status, haven't enjoyed it for some time. And as you indicate, that's being somewhat challenged in certain circles now. So with that as the baseline, Osita is parting with that. He says their unique status has been somewhat oversold, that they have been over-lionized, absolutely acknowledges that they made an important contribution, but not to such a degree that they still merit the kind of civic veneration that we're talking about as these dazzling and noble figures. He wants to keep some distance. He wants to acknowledge that their thinking has not kept pace with the evolution of the U.S. as a nation and as an experiment. And finally, in general, he doesn't think that we need to look to a class of heroes to validate who we are. We don't need saints to kickstart the story of our democracy, especially as he doesn't think that this group actually put an enormous amount of faith in democracy as we understand it and aspire to it today. Helena, I hear you taking a reverse position. You do say that these men do merit a unique form of reverence. Again, not worship and not idolization, but that they do stand out. You're concerned that you think that there's a trend going in an opposite direction, that there is a move to take them down a peg. You think they are relevant today because their ideas continue to be relevant when it comes to grappling with the big questions. And you also make the point at the end of your closing that there is value to having heroes, to recognizing and admiring greatness, and you feel that that was embodied in these individuals.
2: Thank you, everybody. It's time for a quick break, and when we come back, we're going to dig deeper into the question, is it time to stop idolizing the founders? I'm John Donvan. This is Open to Debate.
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0: 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And by Walters Thomas Cullens, LLC, where attorney Abood Thomas has handled catastrophic personal injury cases and industrial accidents for over 25 years. 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
4: Welcome back to Open to Debate. I'm John Donvan, and we are taking on the question, is it time to stop idolizing the founders? I'm here with debaters Osita Nonevu, a contributing editor at The New Republic and author of The Right of the People, Democracy and the Case for a New American Founding, and Helena Rosenblatt, historian and professor of history, French, and political science at the Graduate Center of the City University of New York. You're neither saying that there were gods on one side, nor are you saying that they were depraved on the other. We're talking about where to place them on the spectrum while acknowledging that they made contributions, but how do we rate those contributions now? So, Sita, I want to take this to you first, where Helena is arguing that, yes, they were flawed. And, of course, very often this conversation revolves around the fact that they were many of them were slave owners, which in the light of history looks like a very, very serious flaw. She also says they were one of a kind and that their wisdom and insight set us on a course that still is responsible for very, very successful outcomes of various sorts today, that they are different. They are special. And can you take that on?
5: So look, I mean, I think that the founding of the United States was an extraordinary thing in world history. I think that there was a tremendous achievement. I'm not somebody, I'm on the left, but I part ways with some people on the left who don't think that there was anything, especially promising the American example and what happened to the American Revolution. I think that there was. But I also think that really taking the revolution seriously, really taking the founders seriously, means taking them seriously as political theorists, political actors, and not as a kind of canon of saints, which I do think that we have a culture of kind of trying to make them. There's one way this debate could play out, which is, as you described, you know, we talk about the founders as slave owners, we talk about the founders as people who participated in the genocide of Native Americans, we can talk about the founders as people who didn't believe in the equality of women. I think that these things are true, but they've never really been a focus of my writing and think about the founders for a couple of reasons. One is that I don't think that argument persuades very many more people. If you've not been persuaded here in 2026 that Thomas Jefferson was not a moral exemplar because he owned slaves, there's nothing else you can say on that subject that's going to persuade and convert somebody at this point. Ironically, one of the things that we can learn from the founders is that future generations and successive generations of Americans can build upon the experience of their forefathers and utilize their experience with the institution they create to create new ones. And that actually the American people have the right to fundamentally rework their institutions if they deem that necessary. That's what the founders did in the act of the revolution. They broke from a set of institutions that they thought were no longer working, established in the declaration that it is the right of all people across all time to evaluate their systems on the basis of their principles and break from them. And ironically, we talk about the founders in a way that I think refuses to take that action seriously. We tell ourselves that there was one justified revolution in our history, one justified critical attitude toward previous institutions, and everything that's followed in America exists only to reify that initial founding. I don't think that's the right attitude to have. I think there were a moment where I'm much more skeptical about the durability and stability of the Constitution they founded than Helena seems to be.
4: I just want to break in because you made a number of good points now, and I just want to give Helena a chance to respond to some of it. Helena, what would be your first response to what you're hearing from Osita?
6: I think there's a little bit of contradiction in what Osita just said, because on the one hand, we should move beyond them. On the other hand, they themselves said that the Constitution, you know, might need amending. I mean, not might, but definitely needs, and that we shouldn't worship the Constitution as it was. I have studied the Enlightenment in America and the Enlightenment in France very carefully, and thinkers like them believed in progress, believed that society was going to change over time. They were quite idealistic. They believed that things were going to get better, more people were going to become educated, and over time, most likely, the Constitution would have to be amended to account for that. On the question of heroes, we can have many heroes. There's no reason that we can't have many heroes. But let's not forget the founding fathers and demote them in this way. I don't think it serves a purpose. Yes, maybe we need to change.
4: Do you feel it's a demotion that we're talking about is happening?
6: Yeah, I do. I do. It's a demotion that worries me also. I think it's not healthy. Our Constitution is under attack. And I think it's maybe our only tool to save our liberal democracy. And so to start talking about changing it right now, I just don't agree with. I think that in saying let's stop idolizing the founding fathers, we can say that by looking at them this way from our perspective today, there's a fear that we're idolizing ourselves. You know, we're standing in judgment from our perspective with our values today. And what are people going to say about us? How are you sure that writing a new constitution, a new founding, how it's going to be any better than what has survived for over 200 years?
4: Osita?
5: I certainly hope that 200 years from now, given that I fully expect Americans in the future, if we're still lucky enough to be around, will know more than we do, have studied political issues more than we have had debates about what their values ought to be. I fully expect that they'll come to different conclusions about the nature of government and what government should look like than we might have now. And I think that they should have the right, 200 years from now, or whenever it happens to be, to work their institutions on that basis. That's, I think, the founders' perspective. They really believed in the possibility of learning from experience, as you say, to take what's you've been given, to work with it for some time, have debates, have arguments, and then maybe come to a different set of conclusions. I think the problem now is that we have a constitution that is one of the hardest in the world to amend. It hasn't kicked around so long purely because it was perfect and they got everything right, but it's actually very, very structurally difficult to make the kinds of amendments that the founders imagined. And that's despite the fact that I think we do have very, very deep structural flaws that are worth addressing, that are frustrating our ability to make policies, and that are deranging our politics. And I think that the culture of believing that the founders got everything right, or got most things right in 1787, prevents us from seeing those flaws.
4: So that is what you say is fundamentally the problem with the kind of, again, I'm going to use the term hero worship, knowing that that's not a term that Helen is embracing. You say that the harm in that is that it causes us to avoid seriously questioning some of the tenets of our system?
5: I think that's right. Every so often I'll ask people who criticize the argument, okay, well, what do you think is wrong with the Constitution? Is there anything that you can point to as part of the basic design of this document that they think might be amended, might be changed, might be fundamentally altered, given that we now have more than two centuries of experience with it? We have political science as a discipline that did not exist in 1787. We approach political questions with more rigor and empiricism than the founders did.
4: So
5: many people say no.
4: Let me bring then to Helena the objection you have to the elevation of this group of founders from 250 years ago is that that is preventing the United States as a culture, as a body politic, from taking a long, hard look at how it's operating now. That gets in the way of serious, profound amendment of the Constitution.
6: I don't understand why, given the fact that it's so hard to make amendments, that it's going to be any easier to totally rehaul the Constitution. And I admire your optimism that we would write a better Constitution today, but I don't really see any evidence of that at all. I see polarization, I see anger, I see despondence, and that's why I think we need to rekindle some kind of civic values. And we can start with these flawed individuals, but who wrote something beautiful.
4: Are you saying, Helena, that they bequeathed a kind of a system that has a kind of inherent stability, the slowness of change that Osita has an issue with, that inherent stability that they bequeathed us in their thinking and in the document that they constructed is actually a good thing?
6: Yes, I do think so. They have created stability and order for many, many years.
4: They'll take that to Osita.
5: Well, I mean, I think that, you know, it's up to the viewer. Do people watching and listening to this think that we live in a stable country today? Does it seem like the Constitution is doing its job of pulling Americans together and creating a system by which we might govern ourselves and solve our policy problems efficiently and sensibly? I think it's not. The provisions of the Constitution are doing a whole lot to exacerbate polarization, the kinds of inequities it creates within the public, the power it gives some Americans over others. These are things that I think cleave us apart. But, you know, going back to something that you said at the outset, John, in framing this conversation, if the founders as much as they were wrong and wicked in my perspective in owning slaves and doing things to massacre Native Americans and not believe women are equal, if they, despite all that, had created a system of governance I think was still working for us here in 2026, I would not be arguing that we should overturn it. I'm sure that the people who invented the pencil and the wheel had very unwoke opinions by today's standards. I wouldn't say that's a reason to get rid of the pencil and the wheel. The argument I'm making is that the institutions we've been given are not, in fact, working to our ends and our interests. And what I'm hacking away at is that, again, not this idea that the founders were not intelligent people and that they did not maybe do the best they could. Maybe it was the best constitution you could have had in 1787. But we are a different country now with different concerns and different values and different aspirations. And I think we should have institutions to match. I do think we should have a movement to take us in a direction, yes, eventually, of having a new constitution. It might take 100 years, might last beyond my lifetime. But unless we have a more critical distance from the founders, we're never going to set ourselves on that path. And I think we're going to continue to see our politics and our policymaking apparatuses decay.
6: I just want to say that this cynicism that I encounter among young people, I don't agree that they are idolizing the founding fathers or that they think that the Constitution is perfect. Contrary, finding just fault and not recognizing the good, but only focusing on the bad. Unfortunately, I see a lot of that in my students. Why don't we start with some civic education? Why do you think that necessarily more, and this is controversial, I'm saying this also so that we can debate it. Why do you think that more democracy necessarily is so much better?
5: I believe in democracy because I believe we're entitled to a measure of agency over the conditions that shape our lives, that it's wrong for us to live under the thrall of people who just happen to be more wealthy, happen to be more powerful than us. There's something wrong with not having the opportunity to make our own decisions for ourselves and to learn from our mistakes and to pull ourselves forward through the process of democratic politics. It's a good question because I think that we are accustomed in this country to not asking that question. It's a question we owe ourselves the opportunity to ask. Instead, I think we have a culture where we ask ourselves not what human beings are entitled to, but what the founders wanted. And as long as we ask that question, instead of the more fundamental question of what is good in society, what the good is, what we're entitled to,
7: you don't feel that the founders had that insight.
5: Oh, I think they did. And I think that's one of the things that we've lost in trying to elevate them to this kind of sainthood. In a culture that says that whenever we have a fundamental political question in this country, we don't ask ourselves philosophically, what would a good society look like or what might our institutions need to do for us as human beings? We ask ourselves, well, what did the founders think about this? What would the founders have wanted? Let's go back at the Supreme Court and sort of do this exegesis of letters to figure out what the policy should be. That's the kind of attitude that I'm arguing that we should challenge, partially because I think the founders demonstrated what is possible when you ask yourselves more fundamental questions of political philosophy, of ethics. And I think we have a culture of idolizing founders that actually takes us away from that, ironically.
7: Helena?
6: Well, again, I agree with a lot of what you're saying. I respectfully say that it's ridiculous to try to get immediate answers from the founding fathers to problems of today. What would the founding fathers say about artificial intelligence? Should we give them rights? This is actually being discussed right now. I don't think they could ever have imagined such a thing. But you mentioned, I'm not trying to worship them again, but I'm saying that studying them, I think you mentioned something about intentions and looking at what they intended. And sometimes it sounds like you really think that there was something beautiful about what they intended, but that now we've moved beyond it. And I think that studying them with exercising our critical judgment, not dismissing them, not idolizing them, but studying them with respect and admiration for what they did, we can see what's good and what's bad. Where can we learn from them? Where can we not learn from them?
7: Do you feel, Helena, that they embodied democratic impulses and convictions in the way that Osita is talking about?
6: Osita talks about democracy. I would talk about liberal democracy. I've written a book on the history of liberalism, and I think in this country we often confound the two. Now, democracy, if you go back to ancient Greece, it means direct democracy, right? Every citizen votes for legislation. And obviously, they didn't have representative democracy yet. And today we have something we call liberal democracy, a democracy the founding fathers thought needs to be contained. We need protections for individuals, for groups. Direct democracy is not a good thing. Do we believe that crowds from the street should legislate? No. We need people with some experience. We need to elect experience who can then represent the people in a liberal democracy. And so we have to be careful about what we mean by democracy. In Tocqueville, for example, he uses it, I think, 6 or 7 times in different ways. Let's be clear about what we mean about democracy and understand that it needs to be contained in some way. Populism. We have rulers in all over the world right now who call themselves Democrats, who are elected by the people directly and then dismantle all the protections that we hold so dear.
7: I just want to let Osita respond because you made a number of points there.
5: I think I'd have a little bit more confidence in the wisdom of crowds than maybe she does. There is something to putting a question to a large group of people that might give us more insight than giving it to a kind of expert. If we believe in individual rights, there's certainly democratic outcomes that can contravene them, and I think there should be institutions that deal with that. The question is, do the institutions we actually have in the United States do that especially well and do that in the ideal way? A little bit disturbing about having a Supreme Court that has that function where people serve for life and you have to turn on CNN whenever somebody takes a fall to see whether or not we're going to have a fundamentally different policy on climate change or abortion rights or something like that. I think that's kind of crazy. It's not something you see in other liberal democracies around the world.
7: It seems you are agreeing that the founders were concerned about pure democracy, that there's no disagreement about that. Do you think that that was a wise position on their part, Osita?
5: Well, I mean, I think that, first of all, it's important to sort of disaggregate what they said on many of these questions. When it comes to critiquing the Senate, for instance, that Madison thought the equal representation in the Senate was a terrible idea and said so. That the convention can barely bring himself to defend it in the Federalist Papers because he thought that it would create these distortions in policymaking that would lead to minority rule, in Congress. I think we've seen those predictions bear out. But on the whole, yes, they were rather skeptical of the idea that we should have popular rule. There's this question that we always ask ourselves, is the United States a republic or a democracy? I think it's a misleading and oversimplified question in many respects. And what I'm arguing for is a kind of democratic republic. Republican governance is about fundamentally, again, this is very, very condensed, making sure that there is not accretions of power in one particular place. It might be an all-powerful king. It might be a kind of unruly mass public that doesn't know what it's doing. You need stable institutions, the rule of law, good rules for governance that are steady in order to make governance sensible. And I think that's the perspective I have about the kind of democracy I'd like to see.
7: Just to bring this back to the founders, you're saying the founders did not get that part right.
5: I think the founders believed in a different kind of Republican governance that was less democratic. I think that they wanted to protect certainly property owners. I think they wanted to protect men like themselves. Obviously, you did not have free suffrage at the beginning of this country. Even for white men, it was propertied white men who had the ability to express themselves politically. So they believed in a fundamentally more restrictive and less open kind of Republican governance than the kind I'm talking about.
7: Okay. So we're coming up to a break, but I want to give you a chance to respond to that before we take that break, Helena.
6: Okay. You're talking about how we need good rules. Another reason I really respect the founders is that they realized that constitutions are not enough, that civic values are necessary, that morals are necessary, that the idea of what makes a citizen is important. And I know they didn't always live up to these values, but they knew that they were important. And to a certain extent, with these culture wars and discussions about woke and so on and the anger that's out there, we need that first. I think we need to build that first before we can even think about changing the Constitution. I don't think that's going to work. I don't think it's practical. And I'm very glad and I'm very happy with these sort of civic centers that are popping up around the country. They are discussing, they are debating the Constitution. They are debating what it takes to be a citizen. And I think this is so important. If we keep denigrating the founders and the Constitution, it creates cynicism, I think. People are less likely to participate in politics, and that's very sad.
7: I have to break in because we need to take a break. I'm John Donvan. This is Open to Debate, and we'll be right back.
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4: Welcome back to Open to Debate, where we are taking on the question, is it time to stop idolizing the founders? I'm John Donvan, and I'm joined by our debaters, Osita Nonevo, who's arguing yes, and Helena Rosenblatt, who is saying no. Now we're going to bring in some other voices, people who have been following the debate so far, and who know this topic, have been thinking and writing about this topic, and they're going to each be welcomed to ask a question to our debaters. So first, I want to say hello to Manisha Sinha. Manisha is the Draper Chair in American History at the University of Connecticut. Most recent book is called The Rise and Fall of the Second American Republic, Reconstruction, 1860 to 1920. Manisha, welcome. Thanks for joining us very much. And what questions do you have for our debaters today?
10: Thank you so much, John, for having me. And I really have enjoyed listening to both Osita and Helena put forward their positions. And I have a quick question, a two-part question. The first is to both of you, and that is, can we look at the founders as an undifferentiated lot?
4: Let me take that to them first so that we can remember that, have to remember your second question. Were they all the same person? Were they just a lump of the same people doing the same thing? Or do they deserve distinct reputations and respect and honor at this point in history? Why don't you take that first, Osita?
5: The founders had a lot of different ideas, a lot of clashes. So no, the founders were not an undifferentiated lot. They disagreed about certain fundamental things, and there are things we can learn from those disagreements to this day. At the same time, I think that as undifferentiated, or as differentiated rather, as and diverse as they were, as a class of people, I do think it does make sense to have a kind of critical attitude towards them. I think ironically, for as much as people judge his personal conduct, I think harshly for good reasons, Jefferson, I think, is closest to the progressive mindset in a lot of different questions, especially the Constitution.
4: Helena?
6: Right. I agree. They're not, they are very different. They're very different. But I think that's another reason we can admire them, because they debated. They debated and they made compromises. And that's why maybe the Constitution also has serious flaws, particularly how it accommodated slavery. But they did debate and they got something done, which is more than we can say about today's politicians and legislators.
4: And Manisha, your second question?
10: Yes. And my second part had to do with the Constitution, because you both talked a lot about the Constitution as the founding document and whether we should keep it or amend it or change it. And my question to both of you is this: are we looking at a completely new constitutional order, or are we really thinking about refounding the Republic at different periods through constitutional amendments and federal law, as has been done in the United States? This mythic thing that we've had one linear constitution is not actually accurate. So what would you recommend today?
4: I'll let you go first, Helena, because I'm not sure that you're actually calling for a significant overhaul or radical overhaul. But I'll let you go first to tell us whether you are or not.
6: No, I'm not. I think we can work within the Constitution and make amendments where necessary. I know it's difficult, but it's surely even more difficult to overhaul it completely.
5: So my brief answer is that I don't really know. I mean, I'm arguing for opening the door to constitutional changes. I think that that might take the form of amendments, although I think the process is very hard. I think there are things we can do in ordinary legislation. But I do think having this horizon that 100 years from now, 150, we might have a different document, it's not something that scares me. I think that we should be closed to. It's a matter of asking ourselves what institution would best serve our needs and moving in that direction.
4: Thank you very much. Manisha, thank you so much for joining us and for your question. I now want to bring in Michael McConnell. Michael is a professor and faculty director of the Constitutional Law Center at Stanford Law, also a senior fellow at the Hoover Institution. Michael, thanks so much for listening in and for joining us now with your question for our debaters.
11: Thank you. What I always want to ask is, compared to what? And particularly for Osita, you're certainly right that we now have better science, better political science, lots more experience. But I wonder whether we actually have better leaders in terms of people of courage and farsightedness and public-spiritedness. Would there be a single statesman, American statesman in the 21st century who you think stacks up to the likes of Madison, Jefferson, Washington, Hamilton?
5: No, I think the 21st century is kind of a fallow field for liberal leadership. Fortunately, though, we've had 250 years of history we can look to. I do think, as I said at the outset, that there have been leaders who followed the founders, who did tremendous, extraordinary things for the country, both as conventional politicians and also people outside of formal politics. I don't see any reason why we shouldn't consider people like Martin Luther King part of this pantheon, if we must have one, people who really pulled this country in a fundamentally different direction and improved it. So, no, the 21st century is pretty bleak ground. But that's a call for us to stand up and expect more of our leaders, not to extol or over-idolize the people in the first founding generation.
7: Helen, I suspect the question resonates with you.
6: The premise of the question does resonate with me precisely because we don't have anything comparing to these men who, again, I don't idolize, but I think are marvelous examples and did something really beautiful for the country. I can talk again about France, where Madame de Staël, I'm writing a book about this fabulous woman, she lamented during the revolution that they didn't have good men like we had in America. And because of that, because of the need for people also, as I said earlier, the need for people to have good leaders, to have good examples, they got Napoleon. They got demagogues. This was the result of more direct democracy.
7: Thank you very much for that answer, Helena. And thank you very much for your question, Michael. I now want to bring in John Malcolm. John is vice president for the Mises Institute for the Rule of Law at Advancing American Freedom. John, thanks for joining us and for listening in. And what question do you have for our debaters?
12: Sure. So I certainly agree that the founders were not perfect. As James Madison said in Federalist Number 51, if men were angels, no government would be necessary. Nonetheless, the founders drafted our Constitution, which is the oldest written constitution that's still active today. The founders also established a government based on the consent of the government, founded on the concept that all men are created equal and have certain God-given inalienable rights. So my question, Osita, is the following. Would you concede that the principles underlying our government and the system of checks and balances that the founders set up, with the ability to amend the Constitution in a way that requires substantial support but not unanimity, of the entire country, that this was very admirable and worth studying and celebrating.
7: And preserving, by the way? Is that part of your question? Okay.
5: Well, I think worth studying for sure. Celebrating, you know, I think, again, I go into this in more detail than I possibly could here in the book about what I think the flaws of the Constitution are. But what I will say here is that, you know, as admirable as it might have been in 1787 to create, as I said, this truly new form of government to empower people, I think, more than was the case under British rule, the age of the document since then is not something that intrinsically recommends it. I don't think that somebody saying, well, I have the oldest car on this block still in operation is necessarily a good recommendation of that mode of transport. We have to have a critical reading of the document and understand whether it serves our interests and our purposes today. That's what I'm arguing for. So certainly the Constitution is worth studying, and I wouldn't even say that there's nothing admirable about it as a document that is crafted at the end of the 18th century. But we've had a lot of experience since then. We have new problems. We have new concerns. We have new interests. And I think we should be open to reconsidering our constitutional arrangements on that basis.
7: Helena?
6: Well, I would just say that the language that I mentioned in my opening sentence, we the people and the idea of natural rights and equality, even though it refers to men, and it was white men and no women, these people have used these principles. Women argued for their rights on the basis of the Constitution. Slaves did as well. These words have resonance. They're beautiful. And I really believe that at this moment particularly, we need to defend the Constitution. We need civic education. We need people to learn the Constitution and to understand what it says and admire and show gratitude to the Founding Fathers.
7: John, do you have a follow-up question based on the answers you heard?
12: Well, look, I certainly think that we should be amenable to amending the Constitution. We've done it 27 times before, but it is a founding charter. And I guess I would ask Osita whether he thinks that other countries where they amend the Constitution in the same way that they might change a dinner order by looking at a menu is a preferable system.
5: Well, certainly I don't agree with Jefferson that 19 years is appropriate. I think that the right amount of time for a constitution's lifespan is probably between 19 and 239. I mean, I think the University of Chicago did a study maybe a decade ago where they found that in the developed world, the average lifespan of the constitution is something like 30 years. And there are revolutions and reasons why that might be the case in certain cases. But you also see examples like Sweden, for instance, where they just decided that enough time had passed in peacetime to fundamentally think about their institutions, whether they were still working, and to come up with a different document. That does happen, too. All these problems that Helene mentions, which I think are real problems, the divisions in American society, demagoguery, the absence of the rule of law, I think the Constitution has actually exacerbated these things, especially when it comes to the power that the president now wields. People warned back when the Constitution was being ratified that we created an executive that was going to be overly powerful and the Constitution did not provide sufficient checks for this. I think we're seeing examples of that every single day now. So there are things that I think are wrong with our politics that are not just matters of ignoring the Constitution. I think the Constitution exacerbated some of our political woes, and it's time for us to take that seriously.
6: I thought it was kind of fun that Osita spoke about Sweden, because, as you know, I'm Swedish. And I don't know if we can compare the United States to a small country of 8 million people. I think they're 10 million now. Very, very similar in culture, although that's changing now. It's a very different kind of project to change the American Constitution and change the Swedish one.
7: John, thank you very much for your question and for joining us. We're going to go to our closing round in just a moment, but before we do, a question that has occurred to me as we've been listening to this conversation, prompted by Helena, you're talking about the impact of the current discourse on college students. I remember growing up a long time ago, going to school, and we were very, very much given what I think Osita would call almost the religion, civic religion of the founders. And we were very, very much told the story that these were men of extreme nobility who were special, who did belong on a pedestal, who did deserve their own days, and that there was nobody like them. And getting that in childhood was very, really, really is a very powerful imprint. I'd like to ask each of you whether you think there should be changes to the way smaller children are taught, where that imprint first happens in the culture, because it is so important. I'll have you go first with that, Osita.
5: Well, I mean, I think it's hard. I think it's hard to talk to small children about matters of politics and history in general, you know, especially when it comes to things like the reality of slavery. On the one hand, obviously, I wish that people knew more about our history there and the darkness and evil that was involved there. How do you talk to somebody who's 8 years old about that? You know, there's, I think, a real difficulty there. And I think it's true that we need to teach people about our history, where this country came from. So I don't really know. I mean, I think that's a question that's best suited to people who have the, I think, very difficult task of trying to impart civics to very young people today. What I'll say, though, is that, you know, when it comes to the attitudes we have as adults about these people, the actual culture we have is very concerning. As you said at the very beginning, we have a president who attacks historians and attacks museums if they offer any kind of critical attitude towards the founders. We have people who are regarded as suspicious if they have anything but a reverential attitude in their public writing about people like Jefferson. And I think that that's an unhealthy culture.
7: Well, you kind of wandered a little bit off the what do we teach kids question a little bit.
5: Yeah, sorry.
7: Because that's okay. I think your answer is you're not sure, which is perfectly reasonable. But I want to take the same question to you, Helena, again, to get out of the college-age student, because I really think these things begin really early.
6: Yeah. It's very funny because I had some closing remarks that refer to that. But I would answer your question. I think we can say that they're exceptional people, to six-year-olds, to first graders, to second graders, to third graders. I think we should add other heroes from American history. We should add Martin Luther King. We should add, but not demote, those brilliant, admirable men.
7: So we're going to move to our closing round, and it's where the debaters have one more time, very briefly, to make their case for why they are taking the side they are. Osita, you're up first. One more time, why you believe that we should stop idolizing the founding fathers. The floor is yours.
5: So thanks again for having me. So I was actually in D.C. on the 4th of July. I was there to write a little bit about the commemorative events, all the song and dance that was going on. And I decided to take a moment to actually go to the National Archives. For as much as I'd spent time in D.C., lived in D.C., I'd never actually gone into that place to see the Constitution, see the Declaration. It was about 102 degrees outside. I was there for 2 hours with people who were eager to see them. And once you got into this space, the first thing you notice is the historian Pauline Meyer has written in her wonderful book, American Scripture, is that this place is kind of like a shrine. It's kind of like a chapel, something you would see in a kind of religious building. And there are these throngs of people who are there in front of these documents, crowding around them to the point where you can't actually see them. People are doing selfies, people are trying to take pictures with their children. It's this kind of mob scene. And in it all, you can't actually see the documents at hand very closely until you push and shove your way towards them. If you do in the Declaration's case, the document is basically flated to the point of illegibility, even when you get up there. One of the things I noticed is that out in the corner of this rotunda, they have the 19th Amendment, which was totally unseen by most people, not of any interest, the engrossed copy that they had in Congress. And, you know, as a journalist, you look for visual metaphors to try to make the argument that you're trying to make. But, you know, this was almost a perfect example to the point, like, we worship them to the point that we obscure what they actually did. We obscure the history that followed them. And, you know, for me, I think the most interesting thing in that room was not the documents themselves, but seeing the American people in their diversity, in their differences, from all corners of the planet, coming together to respect history, sure. But I thought that crowd was more interesting than the documents that they were there to see. It was a vision of a country the counters couldn't have imagined, a beautiful country, and one that I think it's still a privilege to be a part of. And I'd like us to take more of an interest in ourselves and our possibilities.
7: Thank you very much, Osita. And Helena, you get the last word with your closing, please.
6: Okay, wonderful. So I also have a personal story. And again, in my school in Beirut, Lebanon, the American Community School, where every morning we were asked to, there was a flag in the classroom, and we were asked to recite the Pledge of Allegiance. And I thought, as a Swedish citizen, I thought that was beautiful. It was a beautiful moment. We are pledging allegiance to a flag. That represents an idea and a constitution. It's not a person. It's not a king. It's an idea. And it's something that binds us together. Osita just talked about also people coming together to look at the Constitution. Now, that's beautiful. We need moments like this more than ever today to bring us together.
7: Thank you very much. And sounds like I didn't steal your thunder. So very much appreciate your closing. And I appreciate both of you as we wrap up the debate. I want to thank Osita and Helena. We really appreciate that you were willing to have this conversation, that you approached it the way you did, that you argued civilly. Of course, there's a lot of common ground, but there was some meaningful disagreement, and you talked it through in a way that let us all learn from the points you're making. So thank you very, very much for taking part in the program.
6: Thank you.
5: Thank you so much.
7: I'd also like to thank the other voices that joined the conversation, Manisha Sinha and Michael McConnell and John Malcolm. Thank you very much for bringing in interesting questions and moving the conversation in an even more interesting direction. And finally, a big thank you to you, our audience, for tuning in to this episode of Open to Debate. We're a nonprofit working to combat extreme polarization through what you just saw, which was civil debate. And our work is made possible by listeners like you and by the Rosenkranz Foundation and by supporters of Open to Debate. Robert Rosenkranz is our chairman. Our CEO is Leah Matthau. Andrew Lipson is head of production. Michelle DeBersini is head of marketing. This episode was produced by Julia Serkin. Alexis Pangrazi is our executive producer. The Open to Debate team also includes Katy Perry, Gabriella Mayer, Gabrielle Iannicelli, Linda Lee, and Scott Jacoby. Damon Whittemore mixed this episode. Our theme music is by Alex Clement, and I'm John Donvan. We'll see you next time on Open to Debate.

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1: Stationary front off to our south, and we have high pressure over our area for a while. We're looking good through Tuesday, maybe some rain by midweek, mid-70s, and clear for the overnight hours. Pretty hot on Monday, a mix of sunshine and clouds. We're expecting mid-90s. We're in the mid-70s and clear for Monday night, and then sunshine on Tuesday. Looks like we'll get into the upper 90s. About the same for Wednesday, except for a slight chance of shower. This is WRKF, meteorologist Steve Hamilton.
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6: Dearly beloved, we are gathered here today to get through this thing called life. Hi, I'm Amy Irvin. Welcome to Out to Lunch. You might recognize those lines as the opening of Prince's 1984 song, Let's Go Crazy. In this classic pop song, Prince is making the point that life is short and we should make the most of it. Prince encourages us to celebrate the joy of living with the chorus, Let's Go Crazy, Let's Get Nuts. Here in Baton Rouge, Mike Andrepont gets crazy for a living. 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Even if you don't live in Baton Rouge, you've probably seen AFX Pro's creations because their clients include the NFL, NBA, and NCAA. 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
7: Glad to be here. Thank you for having us.
6: For some people, celebrating life doesn't come quite so easy. That's because they're starting from a more challenging everyday baseline. And when I say they, this group of people might well include you. If it doesn't, it probably includes someone you know, because according to government statistics, roughly 20% of adult Americans take antidepressant or anti-anxiety medication. These 58 million Americans are trying their best to live contrary to Prince's advice. They're trying to not go crazy, not get nuts. Here in Baton Rouge, Leanne Blanchard is dedicated to improving the lives of people dealing with anxiety, depression, emotional trauma, and chronic stress. Using techniques like Reiki therapy, hypnosis, somatic healing, aromatherapy, and other wellness practices. Leanne is the founder of the wellness clinic Life Plus You on Essen Lane. Leanne Blanchard, welcome to Out to Lunch.
8: Thank you so much. It's great to be here.
6: Mike, Prince concerts were legendary for their theatrical production designs, which extensively featured pyrotechnics, complex stage lifts, moving prop sets, and visual effects. Like some of your big-name clients, Prince had the budget and resources to put on an elaborate show for concertgoers who paid to be there. How do you provide the same wow factor for clients with limited budgets while celebrating smaller weddings or community events?
7: Yeah, and we did do a Prince concert more than one time many years ago. So it's been a while. Yeah, before I was involved at that time anyway. I like to describe it as we've done everything from a gender reveal to a Super Bowl. We've been a part of everything in between. So when we talk about specifically, we work with the NFL and an NFL team, most people think, then it's probably not for me, right? You can't do that at my wedding in Baton Rouge. And it's really not true. I think we fit what we like to call most budgets. We can tailor something to fit most people and help them take that special day and have it be something that people will remember forever.
6: Lee, there's still a lot of skepticism about many of the wellness practices you specialize in. For instance, people not educated about the health benefits of hypnosis might still associate the practice with legendary, high-profile stage acts. Educating the public about your services must be a big part of what you do each day. But how do you convince someone to just give one of your services a try?
8: Well, I just refer to science in that instance because it's been proven that 95 to 96% of our actions are all done with the subconscious mind involved. So, I mean, when you think of it that way, you know, it's pretty much, you know, it's the science behind it. And another thing I would add, going back to the Super Bowl, is a lot of people think that marketing doesn't work on them, and that's why it works. And people are not paying, you know, millions of dollars for a few seconds if it's not going to be effective.
6: Mike, since we're talking about marketing, the work that you do is kind of behind the scenes. And so how do you market your business?
7: We actually don't market a lot. The business was started in 1984, and until the last couple of years, there were $0 spent on marketing. Most people have seen our work, but most people aren't actually our target audience, right, for hiring us. So there's only one LSU in Baton Rouge that does a player run out or that has two different basketball teams. So we don't do a ton of marketing. It's a lot of, you know, face-to-face, different networking groups that we join throughout the state, and some national. And so that's how we make the connections. But the rest of it is, you know, you show up, you do a good job, and somebody says, oh, I want some of that. I like that. And that's really how we've done it.
6: How are those relationships with, say, the NFL or the NBA established? I mean, a company that's been around for decades, but that doesn't do any marketing. How do you make inroads in some of these events with these companies?
7: Yeah, I think you go back to the start of our company. It's been through several iterations over the years, but it started out of a need in 1984 for the World's Fair. They needed somebody to do fireworks in the city. And it started. And then a few years later, a sports team says, well, we want to do fireworks. Who does that? And so they did that, and that transitioned into, well, we want smoke and lights instead of fireworks or in addition to, and so it transitioned into that. And so then you get into those circles where the folks that do what they call game experience hire you at the different sports teams, and, you know, the next thing you know, you've got all this gear, and you meet a wedding planner, and the wedding planner says, well, my bride wants flashy things at the wedding, right? And so it kind of takes off from there.
6: Uh-huh. And Lee, it is somewhat similar in that you're also sort of offering services that might have been around for forever, actually, you know, right? But maybe our services are new to people. And so how are you overcoming sort of that skepticism and then treating patients?
8: I would refer back again to the science and all the new research that's come out on somatic therapy, and that's pretty much nervous system reset. And that is becoming really popular now. And it's popular because it works. And there's people doing videos all over social media demonstrating those methods that are working. And I've started to do those in a group setting recently.
6: And, yeah, so your practice primarily was with individuals, but now you've moved into this group setting. How is that a little different?
8: Well, it's a way for people to get the services if they're not able to afford the hourly rates. So it opens it up to a lot more people, which is really good.
6: Uh-huh. And does typical insurance cover these services as well?
8: Unfortunately, no, not right now, but I would love for that, you know, to be a possibility in the future, because I am actually a nurse, so I could, you know, advocate for that.
6: Uh-huh.
8: And maybe we could refer back to, you know, the European countries. Like, I know that Belgium, I worked with a lady from Belgium, and she was all about bringing more Reiki to the medical settings. So
6: when a potential client or patient approaches you, I'm sure you're doing some sort of an assessment. And then are you offering individual sort of services or individualized services, or is it sort of a multidisciplinary approach to that patient?
8: Yeah, not everybody wants to do the deep dive, the hypnotherapy. Some people just start out with just doing the aromatherapy type things that I do, because I use the essential healing oils as well to help people with physical ailments, emotional. It goes both ways. So I've used that as another modality, and then the Reiki, because not everybody wants to, not everybody is ready for the hypnotherapy portion of it. Because sometimes it can be, you know, uncovering some things that are pretty deep, but it's also a good thing because that person is becoming freed from the things that they stuff down that might be causing them illnesses and things like that. Because a lot of people, you know, we're taught in our culture, like, just forget about it, just stuff it down, just but it never really goes away. It's like a computer with about 10 different tabs open. That having that many tabs open is going to affect the way that the computer runs. So
6: can you describe to us, I think we have an idea of what hypnosis is, but what is Reiki? Can you describe that to us?
8: Reiki is touch therapy. So I know that a lot of people have had the experience of, like, when they get cut or they get hurt, they grab their knee, you know, like, say they hurt their knee, they grab their knee and they touch it, right?
6: Uh-huh.
8: Well, that's kind of like a way of doing Reiki on yourself that people might be doing unconsciously.
6: Okay.
8: But this is like a little bit more. I use the oils with the Reiki, and that really adds another level of healing. So when people are skeptical about it, you know, I would bring up that, you know, it's something that we unconsciously do.
6: Yeah,
8: you know,
6: so
8: to soothe ourselves.
6: So these are practices that, while you're sort of teaching your patients, clients, I mean, do you refer to them as patients or clients?
8: I call them clients.
6: Clients, yeah. Okay. So you're really teaching your clients methods that they can take home and do themselves.
8: Yeah, that's correct. Yeah, it's all very ancient things. Like, it comes from Japan, Reiki.
6: Uh-huh. Okay.
8: So.
6: All right. And Mike, I was curious about regulations around your business. So, you know, whether it's a Prince concert or an LSU game or a wedding ceremony, what are the regulations when it comes to pyrotechnics?
7: Some of our best friends are fire marshals and the office. They have to be. It's heavily regulated. It is in different jurisdictions. So whether it's a state facility, or just local venues are different depending on where you are. So the city of New Orleans is very different than the city of Baton Rouge.
8: I would imagine that anything goes in New Orleans, right?
7: No, it's just the opposite, actually. Really? Because of the age of the buildings and the way the French Quarter is set up, and most of the work ultimately is down there. It's harder to work in the French Quarter from a regulatory perspective, which makes sense. You've got to follow different rules there versus if we were in, you know, rural Louisiana, you can do a whole lot, because there's no infrastructure around. But when you get into tighter places like that, it's a little harder. Yeah.
6: Do you have to sort of test out a show or a particular, effects before you unleash it onto your client?
7: We do. And I like to joke, one of my favorite effects is a low-lying fog. So, like, you've seen brides dance on a cloud.
6: Uh-huh.
7: We'll do it in our warehouse, and they get tired of hearing me in the shop talk about it. But our warehouse is the only one in the parish where it's good if I walk in at 8 o'clock and it's full of smoke. Like, that's a good day for us, because that means that we're trying something new. We're making sure that equipment works. But, and technology's changed over the years, because I can digitally visualize a lot of things today that you couldn't in the past. So I can show a client exactly what something's going to look like.
9: Oh, interesting.
7: Before we even have to spend any money on the physical production of it.
9: And so how many people do you typically send out for any, I mean, I know that depends on the size of the
7: event,
9: but
7: we employ 6 people full time. Mm-hmm. So a couple of folks that work in our warehouse, leadership and in the office, but on a, you know, some jobs are a one person, job, and others, you know, on an NFL game day, we might have 35 people.
9: Okay.
7: And they'll work for, you know, 35 people, and the totality of the time that we work is a minute and a half. Right. And so it happens really fast. There's no do-overs. You don't get a second chance. You get one.
9: Wow.
7: And so it's, you know, it's a rush for sure.
9: Do you feel a similar sense of pressure, Leanne, with your clients? That perhaps you're only going to get one visit from them, or is it, do you feel as if, most clients return?
8: It's definitely a mixed bag. You know, sometimes people, just do a one and done type thing because they feel, pretty good after the first session. But, a lot of

0: when they get there to the point that they visited, they realize, hey, there's more here. So it's a little bit of both, and you know, that's fine. No pressure to anybody, you know.
1: Are you the sole practitioner, or are you also have a team?
0: I'm a sole practitioner.
1: Okay. And you recently opened a brick and mortar establishment there on Essence. I'm trying to envision it. It would be like a kind of like a spa sort of setting, or is it?
0: Yeah, it looks a lot like that. Yeah.
1: As opposed to
0: very low lights and soothing, you know, designs and colors, a lot of neutrals. So I have a massage table that's always there, and then I have a couch for the people that are doing the hypnotherapy sessions. So the massage table would be more for Reiki and aromatherapy,
1: mm-hmm.
0: so that they can relax.
1: I imagine most of your clients are adults, but do you offer these services to children or teens?
0: I have had a few children, yeah.
1: Yeah. Mm-hmm. Uh-huh. You're listening to Out to Lunch. I'm Amy Irvin. I'm talking with Leanne Blanchard, founder of Life Plus You, and Mike Entremont, creator at AFX Pro. Mike, you're considering and looking into doing more events. I mean, it sounds like you have your plate pretty full, but what other events do you have in mind?
2: It's all of them, right? No, it's if there's a moment that somebody wants to remember forever, we want to be a part of it. So large birthday parties, concerts, festivals. We don't do a lot of festival work today. But our goal is, and the perfect scenario is, there's an event that's planned, and we come in and kind of help take it from, you know, the base level to something that people want to pull their phones out and take a picture. That's where we fit in. So, yeah, we're looking. I want to do anything that's creative and outside of the box.
1: Uh huh.
2: You know,
1: I mean, we used to celebrate birthdays with just sort of a birthday cake, and it might have been an ice cream birthday cake from Baskin and Robbins. That was always special in my day.
2: Not anymore. It's not enough.
1: Right,
2: it's not enough today.
1: Like you're just setting the bar higher and higher.
2: It's fun. And apologies to anybody that's about to have a wedding, because all of a sudden there's 10 parties that you've got to have. There's, you know, two or three pre-parties. The bride and groom have a separate in between the wedding and the reception now, and after there's and a brunch the next day, and so it's great for us, but I imagine throwing a wedding today gets a lot more expensive than it used to be.
1: Uh-huh.
2: You know?
1: And Lee, people are really familiar with aromatherapy. I mean, we've been using perfume and soaps and these sorts of products for a long time. But I think aromatherapy in and of itself is quite different. I mean, how does that work exactly?
0: Well, it's really interesting because the essential oils, they're therapeutic in nature. They're anti-inflammatory. They have a lot of different healing properties to them. And they go straight to the nervous system. They go straight through the brain.
1: So if, let's say, I'm a bit tired this morning. So what would you have suggested that I use if I were using aromatherapy?
0: I would say peppermint oil.
1: Yeah?
0: Yeah, and maybe a little bit of lemon.
1: Yeah, and
0: something citrusy.
1: Yeah,
0: it's always nice.
1: Is it readily available in, you know, my grocery store or drugstore, or?
0: Well, a lot of those are synthetic. They're not really regulated by the FDA, so I would recommend going through a company like Young Living for the essential oils.
1: Uh-huh.
0: To get the purest therapeutic value.
1: Uh-huh. Are you creating some of these aromatherapies yourself? Are you sort of using plants or other medicinals to sort of create those?
0: I'm already buying the oils already made, and then I do blends, like custom blends for people that are, you know, depending on what the issue that they're going through at the moment is.
1: Oh, okay. A custom blend.
0: Yeah.
2: I have so many questions. You're going to tell me just to make an appointment before the end of this, but like, is your target client, is it, like, what's the, people come in and what do they say the most? Like, I'm dealing with,
0: most people say I'm dealing with anxiety.
2: Yeah,
0: because it's such a fast-paced world, and for sure, yeah, a little bit of depression as well.
1: Yeah, I mean, that's sort of our lives these days. I mean, depending on the headline or what might be happening within your family or at

0: work, I mean, the level of stress and anxiety in a modern world is pretty high. So, how many clients do you see in a week or a month?
1: I see maybe about 10 clients a week.
0: 10 clients a week? Mm-hmm. And I imagine you're wanting to grow that, especially since you've moved into this new space.
1: Yeah, I would like to see more clients online than in person. And I know I can't do the aromatherapy, but I can still do the hypnotherapy
0: with online.
1: And the somatics, like the coaching, the life coaching that I do as well, that helps people to slow down, figure out where they need to, rest more. And, you know, giving people permission to rest, giving people permission to be themselves.
0: Uh-huh.
1: You know, that's priceless.
0: Well, obviously, we're all online these days. But I don't think that I wouldn't actually automatically think that I could get some benefit from hypnosis or a session in Reiki that's performed online. How do you bridge that technical gap there, that gap that seems to be present when we're looking at our computers and trying to connect with people through their computer?
1: Well, for the hypnotherapy session, you're really not looking at the screen. I can see you. I can see what you're doing. I can make sure you're relaxed while I'm doing the method, like the hypnosis method.
0: Uh-huh.
1: So it's interesting because, yeah, it would be pretty stressful to have to stare at a screen and expect to relax, but it works. You know, I've done sessions from people that are all the way in Hawaii. Wow. So I've done enough now to where, you know, I know what can relax people. Because a lot of people think, oh, you're not going to be able to induce hypnosis on me. You know, I can't do that. And I know that I'm going to have to spend extra amount of time for them. But it really all blends together because the somatics that I do, that helps to calm the nervous system and that helps them be more susceptible to resting and hypnosis, the state that they need to be in order to get the most benefits.
0: Uh-huh. And, Mike, I mean, you're in the business of joy maxing, so I'm curious, like, how do you relax?
2: Well, I'm not sure what that is. No, I think I need to make an appointment. I'm seriously considering, like, I don't know, the Wednesday after Mardi Gras would be a great time, you know, to kind of land the plane a little bit. But, no, it's a roller coaster of emotions, right? I think our events, because I mentioned they're so short, so the anxiety leading up to it, right? You get a little anxious. If you don't, you probably shouldn't do it anymore. And then it happens. And then there's this other rush of emotion. The adrenaline kicks in again. And then an hour later, you're driving home and you're like, you know, it's kind of, the shoulders sag a little bit. And so, yeah, this is interesting. I'm like, is hypnosis like what we see on TV, right? Is it?
1: Oh, well, like a lot of people worry about, because they see those stage hypnosis,
2: yeah.
1: And they see people like telling them to, you know, hop on one leg and
2: like bark,
1: and
2: like,
1: bark
2: a dog.
1: Like a dog. Yeah, things like that are ridiculous that I'm not going to do to you.
2: Okay. but you could if you wanted to.
1: Maybe.
0: Mike and Lee, I started out today talking about Prince. I thought I'd wrap up by talking about the Declaration of Independence. The Declaration grants us the right of the pursuit of happiness. Some students of U.S. history say the word pursuit is intended to be a verb, meaning happiness is something we have the right to chase after. That's how most of us interpret it. But other scholars say pursuit is a noun. Happiness is a pursuit, like the pursuit of stamp collecting or the pursuit of bird watching. In that sense, happiness is a state of being. Rather than something we're chasing after, it's something we've been granted and need to preserve, like life and liberty. Mike, you're involved in maximizing moments of already existing happiness, the noun. And Lee, you're involved in the active pursuit of happiness, the verb. Thank you both for everything you're doing to make our lives better and brighter. And thank you both for taking the time to join me today on Out to Lunch.
2: Thanks for having us.
1: Thank you.
0: 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The producer of our show is Grant Morris. Our technical producer is Eric Merle. Our associate producers are Peter Raschuti and Ann Edelman. Our researcher is Holly Dutchman. Today's show is engineered by Dylan Babineau. I'm Amy Irvin. Thank you for joining me. I look forward to meeting you again next week around the lunch table for more business, Baton Rouge style, on Out to Lunch.
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8: Why can't we just stop emitting carbon altogether?
9: A climate crisis that we must not ignore.
2: I'm Caroline Steele, and this week we're in the Gambia, one of Africa's most climate-vulnerable nations. The BBC's Nkechi Ogbonna spoke to Maitol Hushemi, Executive Director of the GREAT Institute.
10: These climate changes are affecting the livelihoods of us Gambians, particularly farmers, because as the sea level is rising, it's bringing in salt water. And what that salt water does is it causes agricultural farms, particularly rice farms, to be encroached with salt. And therefore, these seedlings are not able to adapt to that change. And so it reduces the harvesting that we were once able to have. And unfortunately, today we are importing more than we are producing. Also, not just with agriculture, but also with oysters and fisheries, we're seeing how these species are trying to adapt, but unfortunately are not able to adapt to this changing environment.
11: I covered climate issues in the Gambia, and I went to the ocean front, the beach front, and I was shown where the water used to be and where it is now. But I also saw tree planting activities were happening. Is that not a mitigation efforts that is helping the issues that cities like Banjul are facing when it comes to rising sea level?
10: Restoration activities are happening along the Gambia River as well as the Atlantic side of the coastline. And we are so grateful for our community-based organizations as well as our village local people that are actually taking the lead in restoration activities. And we have seen some growth, regrowth, especially in the central and southern part of the Tembe wetlands. We are doing the science, but we're also working with the communities that are doing the restoration activities so we can see this positive change.
11: Many donor countries are actually cutting down their budgets for aid and climate financing. Now, how concerned are you about the future of climate adaptation efforts or even mitigation efforts?
10: I once used to be very concerned when finance funding was being cut, but I'm so optimistic now because I see us doing the work without receiving the financing. And although we do need it, I will never say we don't need it, but sometimes when you don't have something that you need, it forces you to rethink and strategize how you can still do the work and make sure that you have an impact. Gambia is such a small country, it's such a pilot country where we can test all these things. And it's a group of us that are working together to make sure that the impact is all across the board.
11: Let's talk about the work at GREAT Institute. That's GREAT Institute, which you founded. What are you focused on and what do you hope to achieve?
10: The GREAT Institute, it stands for Gaining Research Experience in Africa for Tomorrow. It's the first aquatic and coastal research institute in the Gambia. And our goal is mainly to train the next generation of environmental stewards, connecting them to decision makers and using science-based evidence to support some of the new policies that will come. And we just want to inspire communities and people to understand and protect the ecosystem.
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Hello and welcome to The Reading Life, your weekly look at the Louisiana literary scene. I'm Susan Larson. This week I'll be talking with Timothy B. Tyson and Mary D. Williams, co-authors of Mahalia Jackson, Moving On Up a Little Higher, a story of an American civil

0: It is a great pleasure to welcome Timothy B. Tyson and Mary D. Williams to The Reading Life. Tim is Senior Research Scholar at the Center for Documentary Studies at Duke University and the author of 5 books, including the best-selling The Blood of Emmett Till. Mary is a gospel singer, civil rights historian, and former adjunct professor at Duke University. She's performed at the Kennedy Center and the Metropolitan Museum of Art. They are the co-authors of a new biography, Mahalia Jackson, Moving On Up a Little Higher, the story of an American civil rights pioneer. Tim, Mary, welcome to The Reading Life.
1: Well, thank you for having us.
0: Now, this is an inspired collaboration. So how did it come about?
2: Sure. When I was on tour with Blood Doesn't Sign My Name back in 2004, I was speaking at a local urban ministries for as a benefit, and they got Mary to come sing because they knew how much I liked gospel music. And I was just blown away by her voice and her spirit, and immediately afterwards asked her if she would work with me. That was many years ago, and we've since then traveled together, talking about books and music. And we've also we taught a course at Duke University together for 16 years.
0: Wow,
3: that's how you really get to know a person.
2: Yeah, and Mahalia was part of my grounding earlier, but she was pivotal to Mary, as she can tell you. And then Mahalia Jackson became a big part of our teaching work together. Yeah. We eventually decided to write this book after all that.
0: Now, when you're describing the book, you say you want to give her her proper due as a civil rights pioneer. Why do you think that hasn't been in the forefront before?
1: I think that has a lot to do with framing. I think that, you know, and Tim and I talk about this a lot. When in terms of, and I can use myself for an example, it's more to me than just being a gospel singer. But because of the power of her voice and the impact that she had, people tend to really highlight that because her voice was powerful, moving. It did what other voices could not do in terms of bringing people together, and what we talk about, the racial coalition, to really bring people together, to want to be together, to want to work together and still hold up their cultural identity. So I think that she was put in this box. And so as we began to do the research, we found out, you know, as early as the 1930s, that she was so involved and so engaged in the movement in so many ways that went far beyond her being just a gospel artist or a performer. Well, and so that was what intrigued me, the power of her voice and the whole culture of an African-American woman being able to come out of what she came out of and be as effective as she was, and then to see her influence.
0: And don't you think every generation, you know, deserves a new biography, you know, because you need to take these icons and dust them off a little bit, look at them in a new way, I think.
2: Well, absolutely. Yeah. As Mary was pointing out, the research, we had not really thought of Mahalia Jackson as primarily a civil rights pioneer, mm-hmm. but the research led us there. It was there in the historical record, just nobody had really looked at it.
0: Now, let's talk about her early years in New Orleans and nearby places. I mean, her story begins in a place in Louisiana called Gum Stump, and a family descended from enslaved people. And you write, she may not have lived in Gum Stump, but Gum Stump lived in her. And you write that. So talk about why that is so important.
1: Well, for me, when we talk about the ancestors, we have to think about what was going on. We have to think about being on the actual plantation where her ancestors were enslaved. So we have to understand that the stories, everything that was poured into her during those times, and as it relates to the different hardships, the different issues that she and her family faced. And so generation after generation, they're kind of coming out of it gradually, you know, as laws and emancipation, things occur, but it's still embedded in her from her ancestors, the music, the stories, the emotion behind it, And one of the things that was important is that for me, the songs that I share or that I perform, I didn't learn those songs out of a book. Right. I learned those songs from my grandmother. My grandmother used to say from her mouth to my ears.
0: Uh-huh.
1: And so Mahalia, you know, really encompasses all of that and brings that along with her.
0: Now, Tim, you have this wonderful passage of how Mahalia Jackson used everything that was a part of her in her work. And I wonder if you would read that now.
2: Sure. Whether Mahalia Jackson sang to millions in the nation's capital and on national television, or to a few dozen gathered at a crossroads church, she sang like God Almighty rattling down the Delta in a driving rain, like a northbound train roaring up from the levee bottom of New Orleans to the south side of Chicago. Even as she swung like her jazz idol Duke Ellington, even as she wailed like her blues teacher Bessie Smith, she hewed close to her roots in the black spirituals and the gospel music to which they gave birth. Born in New Orleans in 1911, she died at the age of 60 in Chicago in 1972, in some respects a martyr to her tireless work for the civil rights movement, still using her voice to reveal and inspire universal freedom and love, human and divine, from the living ingredients of her own particular Southern black woman's experience. She told a music critic after her stellar performance at the Newport Jazz Festival in 1958, "The way they did them in the fields or in their homes and sang these songs, that's the way I love to sing them. I don't sing them the way they do in the choir. I sing them like they did in the cornfields, like a message, like a deliverance."
0: Now, she grew up in a part of New Orleans that we still know as the Black Pearl. So talk about her early life. She had a rough childhood and an uncertain family life and grew up the hard way.
2: Her mother died when she was very young. Her father, her biological father was never a real father to her. She never lived in the house with him. He had a wife and other children that he acknowledged, but did not really acknowledge Mahalia. She grew up with her aunts, and it was a hard scrabble life. She had to work very hard doing housework and rearing children and really suffering.
0: And the Black Pearl was right next to the railroad tracks.
2: Yeah, she was in one of the poorest sections of New Orleans, right there by the tracks. The tracks on one side and a sanctified church on the other, where she could hear the spirited gospel of the sanctified church pouring out into the street, which had a lot of effect on her musical style, too.
0: And she had dropped out of McDonough 24 by about, by her early teen years. And so she was working young. And you write that work songs were an important part of her musical vocabulary.
1: Right. Well, being in the area in which she was, and you would have to understand how that music worked within itself, because when you think about railroads, when you think about the work chants were a vital part of getting the work done. So she's immersed again in all of this. This is everyday life. This is something that she born into, grows up into, and invests herself in it. And so when you hear, she never sings one song the same way, but when you hear her, you hear different aspects of jazz or blues or the chants, even when she's kind of repetitive in some of her renditions. So she just, it's there. And the beautiful thing about Mahalia, because she was not vocally trained, she did what she did based on how the songs affected her, mm-hmm. how it moved her. And then she was able to actually share that with the audience, because there's this relationship, we call it triangular. You know, she's with her and God, and God and the people. So she has these experiences. And the beautiful thing about it, whenever she sings, it becomes that kind of performance.
0: And you write that by the time she was four, she was in a choir at church. That young,
1: yes, yes.
0: That young.
1: Mm-hmm.
0: And then yeah. by the time she was 14, she had received the Holy Ghost.
1: Yes.
0: And Mary, yes. I'd love it if you'd read that passage about how that kind of spiritual energy spreads through a crowd of people.
1: For me, born half a century later than Mahalia, the legacy of the enslaved Rush Arbor Church had lost none of its power. Her great-great-grandmother, which passed down stories of that church to my grandmother and mother. These incendiary secret gatherings, they explained, had no order of service, no pre-planned liturgy, but instead let the power of the Spirit erupt from the freedom and passion of those gathered. Let the Spirit roll, they believed. And at Willow Springs Free Will Baptist Church in Clayton, North Carolina, more than a century after the fall of slavery, when I was growing up, the rural black church in the South preserved the old ways. I recall the music erupted from the Spirit. One worshiper would begin to sing, "I wish somebody's soul would catch on fire. I wish somebody's soul would catch on fire." A chorus repeated over and over again until somebody would get the Holy Ghost and collapse or dance in religious ecstasy. Others would be captured by the Spirit too and join in until the whole congregation rocked. There was no plan, but just a common letting go, pulled forward by the music and the singers.
0: We get that at Jazz Fest in the gospel tent, you know, every year. But when she got to Chicago in the 30s, she became part of a gospel movement. So talk a little bit about what that movement was and how it was different from what she'd been doing before.
1: What we have to realize is that this great migration, when African Americans are moving to the, leaving the South, they're going in groves by, to go north to a place where they can have liberty. But one thing about it is this whole idea, and we do talk about this in the book in terms of the new Negro, this whole idea of wanting to change how African Americans were received. And so whether it was the Fisk Jubilee Singers, even the choir started being established. Remember, we're talking about choral music where the somebody would start off singing. For example, just like that song, "I wish somebody's soul would catch on fire, catch on fire, catch on fire." So the leader would start and then the chorus, the congregation would just join in and in this whole call and response. But when we get to this era in terms of the new Negro, it's wanting this whole idea, wanting to be more organized. So they start using gospel music that was, you know, we know that was brought forward by Thomas A. Dorsey. But we also know that they start doing vocal parts. They start harmonizing. They start developing choirs. They start using sheet music. So it's this whole idea, not just this new wave of how music is performed, but in turn, and now it's called gospel music also. You know, we're not talking about spirituals and hymns. We're talking about gospel music, which is music that is actually brought up from the text. Whether it's New Testament or Old, remember the spirituals primarily come up out of the Old Testament. Right. And so this music is coming up and erupting in this vocal harmony. And so it's all about imagery also, because this is how the Baptist Church wants to portray themselves, that they're in choir robes and their vocal parts and this whole aesthetic. And how music is displayed or demonstrated comes along.
0: And this was a time when Mahalia Jackson found one of her signature songs, which was the title of your book, Moving On Up a Little Higher. And it was by Herbert Brewster, who was a Memphis pastor. And I wonder if you'd read his definition of gospel, Tim.
2: Brewster asked an interviewer years later, "What is a gospel song? You can't tell everything that it is." He believed that a good gospel song had everything that a prayer has. It has adoration. It has supplication. It has every phase of Christian life, dealing with every problem that can arise in a human being's life. The lyrics, he thought, must always lean toward freedom, saying, I got to sing a brand new song. Long before anyone chanted Black Power or Black is Beautiful, Brewster's gospel songs and sermons embodied an assertive racial pride and dignity. But the word gospel, Brewster insisted, also means dynamite, and gospel was always subject to explode.
0: I love that so much. What a writer he was.
1: Yes.
2: Oh, he really was.
0: And she sang for funerals and tent revivals, and when she needed to supplement that income with other work, she had a beauty parlor in her house and learned the craft from one of Madam C.J. Walker's schools, a Louisiana link.
1: Yeah, it was, I think about this all the time, that Mahalia, you know, she was making money out of all entities in terms of, you know, sometimes doing the hair of the deceased, singing a song, you know, being the psalmist at the funeral. So yeah, she was amazing.
0: And then came Ed Sullivan and the toast of the town and a wider recognition. So I want you to talk a little bit about that mainstream success and what that meant for her.
1: So when she gets on the Ed Sullivan show, this is big. This is really big, not only for her as an artist, as an African-American woman, but it's big for her, you know, for people. You know, Ed Sullivan show was, I mean, it's the kind of thing, you know, Miss Ford, who we interviewed, I did an oral interview with her. She lives in New Orleans, and her grandmother and Mahalia were friends. And so when I found out about her and I called her, and so it was like she was explaining how Ed Sullivan was this iconic figure on television. All the children had to sit down, be quiet. She was saying, like, she remember her brother had to go to the bathroom, and his grandma said, "Boy, sit down." And I mean, right now, you know, couldn't even go to the bathroom. But to be on that show, it changed everything. It put her on a, it just put her on a whole scale in terms of a different audience. And again, crossing over, to a different audience. Mm-hmm. So, it did so much because he had that, power because he had so many viewers. Mm-hmm. So he had a lot of power and influence. So that was really, really big. And I remember, Miss Ford explaining that her grandmother was just so, so emotional that Mahalia was on the Ed Sullivan show.
0: Well, the one thing that was interesting was that she said, "You must first sing for yourself. If I do nothing else, I hope to teach people that." And the Ed Sullivan show was a way to do that, like it was for the Beatles, like it was for Elvis. They had to sing like themselves first and foremost.
1: Yeah. And with her though, I think that was just who she was, meaning. And when I look at that, when we wrote that, my thoughts were that it's got to feel right in here, which is why she always sang gospel and nothing else. If it didn't set right in here, she was not going to do it. And I think she had a powerful understanding that when I do it based on how it affects me, then I know that the people that hear me will be affected. And Tim and I talk about this all the time, because if we're, you know, when we're even whatever work that you're doing, if you don't have an experience with it, if that work doesn't have, it's not, and especially as a singer, if something's not happening to me while the song is being sung, it's not going to affect the audience.
3: Mm-hmm. That's true.
1: So that's kind of how I understood that. She was just going to be her authentic self, no matter where she was going to be her authentic self.
3: And I love
2: it. Yeah, it was quite remarkable that she crossed over into millions of white listeners.
1: Yes.
2: At a time when virtually no other black artist had done so. Black artists followed in her footsteps, but, you know, Sam Cooke, for example, incredible gospel singer who made his reputation that way, when he switched over, and he had to switch over into pop music in order to get to a wider audience beyond black communities. But Mahalia stuck to this medium of traditional black art form and a deeply religious form. And, yet she became one of the country's leading vocalists.
1: Mm-hmm.
0: One of the other things that's so interesting to me is the way you put her at the center of so much of Chicago's civil rights You talk about how she integrated her neighborhood, that she had, you know, her house was fired upon by terrorists. There's no other word for it now. She was at the prayer pilgrimage in 1957. She was the friend and confidant of civil rights leaders who often stayed at her house and enjoyed her exceptional hospitality, too.
1: That's right. The southernness, Tim and I just talked about this. She never lost her southernness in terms of no matter how far she got, no matter in terms of the places. We know that, you know, we talk about the fact that she sang for several presidents. So we understand that black communities, racial coalition, all of these things were important to her. And she poured everything she had into it. But that Southern New Orleans African-American woman, after they would do things, and we talk about this, they would be out, you know, in this community. And then she comes back. They all come to her house. They're all sitting around. She's frying chicken. You know, she is a Southern belle. And making them feel that warmth, that comfort, that peace, to be able to go back out and get the work done again. She was really known for that. It's hard to even explain how wonderful she was at establishing these relationships and maintaining them. Some of them very complex, we know, but she just had a way of making people feel at home. And for African-American preachers, we do try to bring that out, how that held a special place in her to do things for ministers or black preachers. And so whenever she would do things, she's still reaching out into the community, helping with daycare centers and whatever she could assist with. It didn't matter whether the preacher was somebody she was involved with or not, but because a African-American preacher needed assistance, you know, she would help.
0: And she was right there at the I Have a Dream speech.
2: She had heard Martin Luther King speak a few weeks earlier in Detroit and give a powerful impromptu riff about the dream. Mm-hmm. And that wasn't in his speech that day in Washington at the Lincoln Memorial. She thought his speech was starting to fade toward the end a little, and she shouted out from nearby, "Tell him about the dream, Martin. Tell him about the dream." And he immediately shifts into that timeless riff, kind of improvising from language he had used before and language that ran in him and made history.
0: Well, this is a book that's filled with that kind of grace and understanding, and it makes us all understand the music a little better and the woman who made it. We've been talking with Tim Tyson and Mary Williams, co-authors of a new biography, Mahalia Jackson, Moving On Up a Little Higher, The Story of an American Civil Rights Pioneer. Thank you both so much. This has been such a pleasure.
1: Thank you for having us.
2: Joy to be
1: Thank
2: here.
1: You.

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1: And you are listening to Morning Edition here at 89.3 WRKF. Still to come, Ukrainian President Volodymyr Zelensky issued an urgent call for air defense missiles to defend the country against Russia. The plea followed a deadly Russian attack on Ukraine's capital. We'll get more on that story in about 3 minutes. Currently here in Baton Rouge, a sunny 76 degrees. We're expecting a sunny high of 94 today. Mostly clear tonight with a low in the mid-70s.

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2: This is Jim Inkster. Next time on Talk Louisiana, Shawna Banks, the former councilwoman, on what's happening in the state's largest parish. We'll also check in with J.R. Ball of Red Eye and formerly of Tiger Rag on the buzz in Baton Rouge, including the debut of Lane Kiffin on September 5th at Tiger Stadium as LSU hosts Clemson, and Sid Edwards faces re-election in 2 years. At the midway point, how is the mayor doing?
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5: It's Morning Edition from NPR News. I'm A. Martinez.
6: And I'm Steve Inskeep. President Trump is backing away from a promise to help Ukraine build its own air defense missiles. The idea was to let Ukrainians build their own version of the Patriot missile. Ukraine's president says his country needs more defenses now, and as if to emphasize that, Ukraine's capital faced Russian attack over the weekend. NPR's Greg Myrie has more from there. Hi there, Greg.
7: Hi, Steve.
6: What was it like to be in Kyiv over the weekend?
7: Yeah, these airstrikes came in three separate waves early Saturday, just after 1, 2, and 3 a.m. We heard the air sirens, followed by loud explosion. Seven parts of the city were hit, nine people killed, more than 30 injured. We went to an apartment building that was hit. The building was charred and pocked with shrapnel, shattered glass everywhere. We spoke with one resident, Ivan Hurinovich, who's 24. So he said there wasn't enough time to reach the shelter. They had to take cover in a bathroom. The apartment windows were blown out. Lots of stuff was broken, but no one in his family was hurt.
6: Well, lucky there. Other people less fortunate, of course. What makes it hard for the Ukrainian missile defenses to keep up?
7: Yeah.

0: 7:42, just ahead after the Louisiana v. Calais decision, which says states cannot draw congressional maps based on race. Voting rights organizations across Mississippi rally to hold people hearings on redistricting. We'll get more on that just ahead. We're expecting sunshine today, 94 the high, currently sunny and 76 degrees. 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
3: Good morning, I'm Steve Inskeep. New Jersey drivers are not allowed to hold their phones at all while driving. If they do, they may get chased down by a shrub. An officer in Donella, New Jersey, dressed up head to toe in foliage camo to catch drivers in the act. And within 6 hours, the officer handed out 74 citations. That's not Bush League. The police department says this sends a message. A phone in hand is worth a ticket from the bush. It's Morning Edition.
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5: After the Louisiana v. Calais decision, which says states cannot draw congressional maps based on race, voting rights organizations across Mississippi rallied to hold people's hearings on redistricting. Maya Miller with the Gulf States Newsroom traveled up to South Haven, Mississippi, a suburban community bordering Memphis, to hear what residents there are saying.
6: It starts like most things in the South, with a prayer. About 50 people gathered in a community room at South Haven's Brown Missionary Baptist Church bow their heads.
7: Not just for us today, but God, but for those coming up tomorrow. And we pray in Jesus' name, amen.
6: It's a public meeting of Mississippians across the state to discuss voting rights and proposed redistricting. It's coordinated by the Mississippi VRA Rapid Response Coalition, a group of about 40 local and statewide organizations united in their work around voter advocacy and education. Residents from South Haven and nearby cities on the Tennessee border offer testimony on their experiences. One spoke about being stereotyped as a Republican because she's white. Another voiced frustration with DeSoto County, where South Haven is located, having one of the fastest growing black populations without many, if any, black elected officials. DeSoto County has been the setting for two recent lawsuits. One argued that 2022 redistricting diluted black voting power. The other, filed earlier this month, argues that by creating a majority-minority subdistrict for chancery and circuit courts, the Mississippi legislature violated the Voting Rights Act. Chris Sanders lives in New Albany, northwest of Tupelo. He says it's embarrassing how the Calais decision has spurred the legislature to redistricting.
8: And it seems like it's just turning back the hands of time when there needs to be progress.
6: Sanders says he's seen how disillusioned people have become with the voting process.
8: Not too many people voting and, you know, not believing in voting because they say that, well, what's the reason to vote? Why should we vote? They're not going to do anything. They're not going to represent us.
6: He points to the Voting Rights Act of 1965, saying life for many black Mississippians improved, from job access to better educational standards. He hopes using his voice at the people's hearing will encourage younger voters to take action.
8: You have that opportunity, you have that right to vote. Voting gives you power, and voting can also make a difference.
6: Nishambi Lambright-Haynes is the executive director of One Voice, a Jackson-based nonprofit working with the Rapid Response Coalition.
9: These hearings really came from community saying, hey, we've been in Jackson, now we need you to come to other parts of the state so that we can tell you what's going on in our neighborhoods.
6: She's heard from dozens of residents who are concerned about public education, quality health care, and infrastructure.
9: They're concerned that they may not be able to elect the representative of their choice as a result of this decision.
6: Voting rights attorney Amir Badat says that Mississippians are living through a moment of uncertainty, with Section 2 of the Voting Rights Act being weakened.
10: And so now the question before us is, well, how do we rebuild our democracy after the Supreme Court has cut its legs out from under it?
6: Badat says the people's hearings echo convenings post-Civil War, when black Mississippians gathered and kept a record of community voices, presenting them to Congress and eventually influencing the 13th, 14th, and 15th Amendments. The people's hearings are a chance to create a record that can be presented to the Mississippi legislature once they inevitably call a special session for redistricting.
10: That's what these community hearings are about, to hear from actual people who are living in community and working and voting or not voting about what the issues they face are and what the solutions that they want to see their leaders pass are.
6: The next people's hearing is scheduled for Meridian, Mississippi on July 30th. For the Gulf States Newsroom, I'm Maya Miller in South Haven.
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0: It's 7:50, just ahead on the Marketplace Morning Report. Google AI is here. It's causing concern. We'll get that plus all the morning's business news. Stay tuned.
11: Mainly dry and hot weather coming our way straight through midweek. Small in chances for pop-up thunderstorms returning by Thursday afternoon. For today, abundant sunshine, our high temperature right around 95, down to 75 tonight and mid-90s, sneaking back in for Tuesday, looks like for Wednesday too, with a good deal of sun. Right around 95 for the high on Thursday and Friday too, some hit or miss showers and storms around. May see more wet weather as we're heading throughout our Saturday and Sunday. I'm WRKF, meteorologist Jennifer Nairamore.
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14: From Marketplace in Washington, I'm Kimberly Adams. The latest news on mortgage rates is not great. According to Freddie Mac, the average interest on a 30-year fixed-rate mortgage edged up again last week to 6.66%. That puts the cost of borrowing to buy a home at the highest level we've seen in a year. Marketplace's Mitchell Hartman explains what's going on.
15: 1 year ago, the 30-year mortgage was just above 6.5%, almost exactly where it is today. And a lot of economists were confident rates were headed down.
16: You know, I also expected mortgage rates to come down, so I guess I would have to take the stand that it was reasonable.
15: Chen Zhao at Redfin was right for a while. By February, the rate had dipped below 6% as the job market weakened, inflation fell, and it seemed likely the Fed would begin cutting rates to stimulate growth. But then the Iran war disrupted global oil supplies.
16: And that was a shock that sort of came out of left field.
15: Oil prices and inflation soared, and paradoxically, the U.S. economy came out of its slow growth funk.
16: The labor market has really turned around. The AI boom is actually providing a lot of resilience, but it's also providing inflationary pressure.
15: Pressure that's driving investors to demand higher interest on long-term debt, like mortgages. For the housing market, stronger economic growth is a double-edged sword, says Douglas Porter at the Bank of Montreal.
17: It can help employment. It can help the potential home buyer have a little bit more confidence in making that plunge. But of course, it does put upward pressure on interest rates.
15: Making homes less affordable, driving some buyers out of the market. I'm Mitchell Hartman for Marketplace.
14: Let's do the numbers. Dow, S&P, and NASDAQ futures are up in the 0.2 to 1 2/10 percent range, with the Dow future up 618 points. The 10-year Treasury yield is down at 4.68%. And Asian markets closed mixed following news the U.S. intervened last week to help support the Japanese yen, as the currency fell to its lowest level against the dollar in almost four decades. Japan's Nikkei ended the day down almost 1%. For context on why the U.S. stepped in, here's Julia Coronado, founder of Macro Policy Perspectives.
18: Japan has long had a huge fiscal deficit, right? And for years and years, that didn't matter. But it is starting to matter because Japan has inflation. It's okay to run deficits when interest rates are zero. When the government actually has to pay interest on the debt, it becomes a burden really fast. So people are losing confidence in Japan. And the reason that's important is that they're the biggest buyer of treasuries. So if they can't buy treasuries because the yen is devaluing, then our interest rates go up.
14: That was economist Julia Coronado. 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Google's search in AI mode is gaining in popularity, but the way AI search works is causing growing concerns that the World Wide Web might be becoming less open. Marketplace's Megan McCarty-Carino has been covering web traffic and the growing role of AI in search and joins me now. Hi, Megan.
19: Hey, good to be here.
14: When Google first came out, it was supposed to be this gateway to the internet that many people had never experienced at that point. But how is Google's use of AI in search rolling out?
19: Well, AI summaries are appearing, you know, at the top of Google searches now, I guess, for, you know, one sort of outside study showed that in the last year it's gone from 15% of searches to more around 40% of searches. And it is the sort of global default.
14: So how is that impacting those sites that relied on Google traffic for those click-throughs?
19: We've seen some numbers from publishers, you know, declining clicks on their website. Business Insider, for instance, reported that their traffic is down 35% year over year. I've seen a number of other, you know, major publishers, Huffington Post, Washington Post, reporting pretty massive decreases in traffic over the last several years since, you know, kind of generative AI became a way that people search for information.
14: And what's Google saying to all this?
19: Well, Google in a blog post last year has sort of disputed some of the most alarming reports about traffic losses. You know, they say they're still sending billions of users to sites. The traffic has not really decreased. They argue that, you know, this outside research, some of which has shown that 75% of users don't click through to a site when they get an AI summary, that that is too pessimistic compared to its own data. And that they, you know, they still include links that send users to websites in those AI summaries.
14: Like you mentioned, a lot of businesses rely on Google traffic. I saw a number that Wikipedia says its human visitor traffic was down like 8% over the last year. What is the ultimate cost of continuing to lose it?
19: for some of the big companies, you know, some of the major publishers, Google has sort of created profiles where if you subscribe to that publication, it will show up in the AI summary. And many of them have been making deals with AI companies to license their content. We've seen deals like that from the New York Times, the AP, Reuters, this kind of stuff. But I think for smaller businesses, for smaller, you know, publishers, they may not have the scale to be able to make a big deal with an AI company to show up in generative searches. And so I think that's where the real pain will be in sort of discovery of those sites and the ability to monetize from advertising on those sites.
18: What are some of the solutions these businesses are considering, since clearly this is happening?
19: Well, there's been one sort of proposed solution from this internet infrastructure company, Cloudflare, which instead of the monetization happening from the user click-throughs, that the monetization happens from the bots crawling those sites. So it's just making for a more fractured and less open internet than the one that we have known.
18: Marketplace correspondent Megan McCarty-Carino, you can hear her on Marketplace Tech. Megan, thanks for joining me.
19: Thank you.
18: In Washington, I'm Kimberly Adams with the Marketplace Morning Report from APM American Public Media.
0: It's 7:59, sunny, starting to warm up. We're at 82 degrees currently here in Baton Rouge, moving toward a high of 94 today. Clear evening in the forecast, low around 75. This is 89.3 WRKF in Baton Rouge. The news is next.
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3: Good morning. President Trump's nominee for Attorney General finally gave senators a letter they demanded. Todd Blanche is trying to win over lawmakers who wanted him to drop a plan to pay off the president's political allies. It's Morning Edition from NPR News.
5: A proposed FAA rule change could bypass environmental laws affecting Vermilion Parish. That story's coming up.
3: The president called off promised strikes against Iran. U.S. allies had asked him to back off. I'm Steve Inskeep.
22: Jeremy Martinez, how does the U.S. get out of a cycle of attacks followed by stabs at diplomacy? Also, 60,000 people were forced to evacuate as wildfires threatened Spokane, Washington. We'll speak with Mayor Lisa Brown about the situation on the ground. It's Monday, August 3rd. Seven-time Super Bowl-winning quarterback Tom Brady turns 49 years old today. News is next.
23: Live from NPR News in New York City, I'm Dwahali Saikautel. European Union countries plan to meet this week over the crisis that unfolded in Ceuta, Spain, days ago, when tens of thousands of migrants rushed in from Morocco. The incident has exacerbated deep divisions on migration and travel privileges among EU governments, as Terry Schultz reports.
24: EU ambassadors will hold a video conference as the bloc grapples with deep differences of opinion on how to respond to the sudden surge of migrants rushing through the land and sea borders between Morocco and the Spanish exclave of Ceuta. 22 prime ministers asked for the meeting of ministers in a letter to EU leaders calling for a strengthening of resolve and measures to combat what they termed uncontrolled mass crossings and the instrumentalization of migration. Spanish Prime Minister Pedro Sanchez has written Brussels a letter of his own criticizing those who called for Spain to be suspended from the EU agreement on passport-free travel. Sanchez noted not one of the unauthorized migrants made it through Spain, and almost all were quickly returned. For NPR News, I'm Terry Schultz in Brussels.
23: A triple firestorm continues to burn in parts of Spokane County in Washington. That's where tens of thousands of people evacuated over the weekend, and some are being housed at a local convention center. The mayor of Spokane, Lisa Brown, says this is likely the worst natural disaster in the region has faced.
2: For the time being, we have both our downtown convention center and we have backup centers. People are not completely surprised. We have had fires before, just not of this magnitude. So there is a massive relief effort already underway. But I'm sorry to report that the winds have shifted and the fires are not contained at this point.
23: Fire officials say neighborhoods are still too dangerous to return home, especially in the northwest of Spokane, where level 3 or go now evacuation zones are in place. Police in Twin Falls, Idaho have identified the suspect in Saturday's mass shooting that left at least 3 people dead near a fast food restaurant. Boise State Public Radio's James Dawson reports.
4: Police say the gunman was 24-year-old Chad Williams, who opened fire at an In-N-Out Burger at about 2:30 Saturday afternoon before dying from a self-inflicted gunshot wound. Speaking at a press conference, Twin Falls County Sheriff Jack Johnson praised a local resident and an off-duty state trooper who shot back at Williams.
7: These people are true heroes in our community, and their actions diverted the shooter and no doubt saved many lives.
4: In-N-Out issued a statement confirming one of the dead worked at the restaurant. Identities of the victims have not been released. Several of those injured are still being treated at a local hospital. For NPR News, I'm James Dawson in Boise.
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5: It's 8:04. In news, the federal agency regulating aviation is proposing changes that would allow aerospace companies to bypass environmental laws that protect coastal ecosystems. As the Coastal Desk's Michael McEwen reports, it comes amid rumors of a possible project in Vermilion Parish.
8: Filed by the FAA, the proposed changes would basically nullify protections under several cornerstone federal environmental regimes, the National Environmental Protection Act, Endangered Species Act, and both the Clean Air and Clean Water Acts, among others. In practice, the changes, if enacted, would make it easier for companies to build aerospace facilities and actually launch rockets from sensitive coastal ecosystems, like marshy islands and along bayous. The state legislature passed a group of incentives to attract aerospace investment earlier this year. In New Orleans, I'm Michael McEwen.
5: The Louisiana Supreme Court has upheld a law that eliminates 3 of 12 Orleans Parish criminal court judge positions. A lawsuit brought by one of the judges alleged the bill fell short of the required two-thirds vote in both legislative chambers. As Mel Bridges explains, the High Court ruled 4-3 that a supermajority was not needed in the case.
9: The High Court ruled that the Louisiana Constitution exempts the Orleans Parish judiciary from the supermajority rule. The dissent argued this unfairly holds Orleans to a different constitutional standard than the rest of the state.
5: The law goes into effect at the end of the incumbent's terms this January. 7 people in Louisiana have died from heat-related reasons so far this year, according to the latest data from the Louisiana Department of Health. One of those deaths came in July. The other 6 came in June. A new state law taking effect today will allow victims of stalking and cyberstalking to break their apartment leases without penalty. Current Louisiana law already gives that option to victims of domestic abuse. New Orleans Representative Mandy Landry says she hopes the new law gives people being stalked a way to escape dangerous situations without being trapped by a lease.
25: You have someone who feels like they can't go anywhere because they can't afford to lose 6 months on a lease, and they just don't know what to do. They think that they're stuck.
5: To end a lease, a tenant must complete the state's certified domestic abuse form, notifying the landlord of the safety risk. A qualified third party, such as a domestic violence resource center, must also verify that claim. New Orleans drivers will not need brake tags for the rest of this year due to a statewide law eliminating inspection stickers. In a press release, New Orleans Mayor Helena Moreno said she's directed city police officers to stop issuing citations for not having that city vehicle inspection sticker, while the city figures out if the law applies to local brake tags as well as to state ones. New Orleans was one of a handful of areas in the state to still require local brake tags after the law was changed. That's a look at news. I'm Bob Pavlovich.
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6: It's Morning Edition from NPR News. I'm A. Martinez in Culver City, California.
3: And I'm Steve Inskeep in Washington, D.C. Good morning. President Trump once more backed out of threats to unleash strikes on Iran.
6: On Wednesday, he said the U.S. would be, quote, hitting them very hard. Saturday night, he called the strikes off. In a few minutes, we'll hear analysis of the view from Tehran with Iran policy expert Karim Sajjadpour. But first, we'll get up to speed on what's been a recurring cycle of attacks, threats, and quick stabs at negotiation.
3: NPR's Adil Al-Shalchi has been covering all of this from Istanbul. Welcome.
10: Thank you.
3: Why did the president say he canceled his strikes?
10: Well, President Trump said that his allies, including Saudi Arabia, had talked him out of a series of renewed attacks. Yesterday, the Saudi Crown Prince, Mohammed bin Salman, said he'd call Trump by phone and that he, quote, affirmed the necessity of prioritizing the language of dialogue to reduce escalation. Of course, Saudi Arabia was at the receiving end as Iran targeted U.S. bases in the Gulf and Jordan in response to U.S. strikes. In March, a U.S. service member was killed by an Iranian strike on a base in Saudi Arabia. And then on his social media platform, True Social, Trump wrote that the, quote, perimeters of a deal were reached to reopen the Strait of Hormuz and end Iran's nuclear capabilities. Here's Trump speaking to reporters Sunday evening on Air Force One.
11: I was asked to by Saudi Arabia, by UAE, and by Qatar, and by Iran. We were all set to go about at this time right now, and it would have been a massive attack. We're all set to go, but when the allies asked to call it off, you got to sort of say, well, let's see. And the reason they asked is they think there's a deal.
10: Yeah, so he said that they were close to a deal and that talks will, in fact, start today. But Iran didn't confirm this yet. We're yet to hear about what the potential deal could look like, what those perimeters are. We haven't heard from the Iranians about the deal. We do know that over the weekend, Iran's foreign minister had a whole series of phone calls with Saudi Arabia, Turkey, and mediator Pakistan. He also told them that Iran will strike if it is attacked again. And like you mentioned, this has become a cyclical pattern. Trump threatens strikes, pulls back, saying diplomatic solution has been reached, rinse and repeat. He's done it several times since a deal with Iran was struck initially in April.
3: And I'm just noticing what feels like a contradiction now, Adil, if he's saying we're close to a deal and talks will start today, that implies maybe there's a little more work to do than the president would have said, just judging by his own words. And the president keeps encountering an Iran that is more defiant than he would like.
10: Absolutely. I mean, Trump and his Secretary of Defense, Pete Hegseth, have repeatedly said that the U.S. has delivered blows to Iran's military capabilities, that they've completely destroyed them. But every time the U.S. strikes, Iran is able to respond. And they're targeting these U.S. installations in the Gulf and Jordan and making damage. And so we've seen also this war widen. Yemen's Iranian-backed Houthis have also gotten involved. They imposed a blockade on Saudi ships in the Bab el-Mandeb Strait, which is a choke point and connects the Red Sea to the Gulf of Aden and the Indian Ocean. And then last week, Iran attacked two gas tankers, one belonging to the U.S. near Egypt's Suez Canal.
3: I noticed that each Iranian attack and each U.S. head fake seems to move oil markets.
10: Mm-hmm. I mean, yesterday, oil prices plummeted after the Trump announcement that he'd hold off on those strikes. The price of Brent crude, the global benchmark for oil, fell 8% to about $83 per barrel yesterday. The price of oil has been on a roller coaster since the war started at the end of February, hitting over $100 a barrel many times. And earlier in the day, OPEC approved an increase of oil production to about 188,000 barrels a day.
3: And Pierce Adil Al-Shalchi, thanks so much.
10: You're welcome.
6: For an understanding of how Iran's leadership in Tehran is likely to view these developments, we've called up Karim Sajjadpour. He's an Iran expert and policy analyst at the Carnegie Institute for International Peace. He's on the line with us now. So what do you think is the likelihood that an end to this conflict can be brought about in the coming days?
12: There's virtually zero chance that an end to this conflict can be brought about in the coming days. This is a revolutionary government in Tehran, which in some ways has been resuscitated by the war. Before the war, I used to refer to the Islamic Republic of Iran as a zombie regime because it had a dying ideology with dying legitimacy and a dying supreme leader. And the war has somewhat resuscitated these revolutionaries, and they are committed to resistance against the United States. They're committed to revenge against President Trump, and they've shown themselves to be quite resilient. So I don't expect that they're going to stop fighting anytime soon.
6: So more of a long game for Iran. But, I saw a tweet you made a little while back where you said that President Trump may have been looking for a knockout punch to end the war. Is such a thing possible for President Trump?
12: So indeed, I think President Trump is looking for a quick exit, either in the form of a knockout punch that he can punch the Islamic Republic into submission, or a deal, and he's been unsuccessful at both. I think those who are hoping for a knockout punch, one example they cite is that the United States could either destroy or seize Karg Island, which is perhaps Iran's most critical economic artery. It's an oil export terminal from which 90% of Iran's oil flows. But as you heard in the previous segment, Iran has threatened that if the United States were to do that, it would destroy oil and gas facilities throughout the Persian Gulf. And that's the reason why President Trump has continuously threatened to take Karg Island or bomb it, but then back down when our Gulf partners ask us not to do that.
6: So the knockout punch is something that may be threatened but not actually there to go
12: indeed
6: grab. Okay. The current situation, Kareem, what do you think is different now from the last time Trump announced talks were happening? There's a calculation for either side.
12: So the Islamic Republic is certainly hurting because as a result of this naval blockade, the country is losing approximately $450 million daily. So we don't hear from the plight of 90 million Iranians who are really struggling. But it's a regime which has dug in. It currently controls the streets. And at the moment, they're trying to figure out a mechanism through which they can continue to exert control over the Strait of Hormuz. And the other key thing for President Trump is, can he get Iran to compromise on its nuclear ambitions? And as of now, there are no signs that it's a regime prepared to meaningfully give up its nuclear ambitions.
6: Does this on-again, off-again approach by the president matter to Iran?
12: You know, what it signals, I think, from Washington to Tehran is there is a lack of resolve. There's a lack of strategy. There's an incoherence. And so I think Iran is going to continue to, Iran has been consistent in its ideology of resistance. They want to humiliate Trump internally. They believe this war is very unpopular with the American people. And I think one signpost the regime is waiting on are the midterm elections in the hope that, the midterm elections are only going to further weaken President Trump and force him to end this conflict quickly.
6: I was going to ask you about that, whether Iran is looking at the calendar as well. And you seem to think that, yes, they are very much aware of that calendar coming up in November.
12: So going back to Iran's 1979 Islamist revolution and the hostage crisis, which effectively ended the presidential campaign, re-election campaign of Jimmy Carter, Iran's revolutionaries have really sought to manipulate and game U.S. internal politics. And I do think that's a priority here.
6: Quickly, really quick, Israel has not said much about this pending deal Trump speaks of. How important is Israel's support here?
12: Well, I think Israel is dismayed that President Trump's instincts are not to try to end this conflict quickly. But the reality is domestic public opinion is going to be far more important for the president than Israeli point of view.
6: Kareem Sajapour is a senior fellow at the Carnegie Endowment for International Peace. Kareem, thank you very much.
12: Thank you.
13: Prospective home buyers who've been waiting for lower mortgage rates will have to keep waiting. Rates just hit their highest level in a year. NPR Stephen Bisaha reports on why interest costs are up and how that's leaving home buyers and sellers exhausted.
14: For the past 5-ish years, the housing market has been haunted by this phrase.
15: If only I had bought in 2020.
14: Blake Stewart is a spokesperson for Greater Nashville Realtors. Mortgage rates for a 30-year fixed-rate loan in 2020 were incredibly low, like under 3%. But a few years later, they started climbing up fast due to inflation. Stewart himself settled for a townhouse in 2022 and was waiting for rates to come down so he could afford a bigger home with a yard. But since then, rates have been stubbornly high.
15: It's like this seesaw. You see a little bit of improvement, and then it just shoots back up. I have felt so just defeated as the years just tick by.
14: He's not alone here. Lots of home buyers have been stuck on the sidelines, driven away by high rates that are, once again, rising. Here's NerdWallet's housing expert Kate Wood's reaction as the average hit 6.66%.
0: Oh my goodness, I just looked. We got the rates of the beast. 6.66%.
14: That number is not just biblically ominous. It's up nearly a tenth of a percentage point from a week earlier. A big jump. Wood says that's due in part to the U.S. war with Iran again heating up. And higher oil prices typically make everything cost more.
0: Every single time that we have seen fighting intensify, we've seen essentially investors freaking out about inflation.
14: Investors also freaked out over the recent Federal Reserve's meeting last week that signaled a rate hike could be coming to control inflation. That usually raises mortgage rates. As for homebuyers right now, Nashville broker Steve Jolly says they're getting hit with a double whammy, both high interest rates and high home prices, especially compared to 6 years ago.
1: So for the average home in Nashville, that might mean $1,000 more a month on a payment than they would have. That's a tough pill to swallow right there.
14: Jolly says he's seeing a few more buyers shopping. They're tired of waiting for rates to come down. But for now, the housing market is still haunted by that old phrase, should have bought in 2020. Stephen Bissaha, NPR News.

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1: And you're listening to Morning Edition. It's 8:19. Just ahead, school shooting survivor and gun control advocate David Hogg says he knows how the Democrats can win back the American people.
2: Offer them a genuine opposition party that is not controlled and owned by the same corporations and special interests that are buying off Donald Trump.
1: More from an activist who wants to shape the future of the Democratic Party just ahead.
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1: Currently sunny, 83 degrees here in Baton Rouge. We're expecting a sunny day with a high near 94. Clear evening, overnight low in the mid-70s, around 75. It's 8:21. 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
0: I'm Steve Inskeep.
9: And I'm Michelle Martin. Good morning. A deeply unpopular Republican president, a war against Iran that has little support and no end in sight, high gas prices. Many factors in the current climate should be favorable to Democrats, but instead, the Democratic Party is left with much hand-wringing ahead of November's midterm elections and growing calls for the party's executive leader to step down. One of the people voicing those calls is David Hogg, who joins us now. He is a gun violence prevention advocate who was previously a vice chair of the Democratic National Committee. Now he runs a group to elect young progressive leaders to state legislatures. David Hogg, good morning. Thanks so much for joining us.
2: Thank you so much.
9: So the midterms are just over 3 months away. How do you assess the Democratic Party's chances of taking control of either or both houses of Congress?
2: I mean, they're certainly not as high after the Republican redistricting efforts across the country, but we're also seeing voters revolt against that because they're, especially across the South, they're sick and tired of having their politicians draw them out of power. And I think what's interesting is that while the party's approval overall is terrible, in fact, it's just as low, if not lower, than Donald Trump's, even though people may not like the Democratic brand, they do like a lot of the elected officials, a lot of the candidates that are running right now. And that gives me some sense of hope.
9: The Democratic Party as an entity is not viewed favorably by the public at large. Why is that?
2: Well, I think that there's a broader overall trend of institutions losing trust. Obviously, that doesn't help. And naturally, when you tell people not to believe what they're seeing or what they're feeling with the economy or the president or something like that was happening and is happening in Gaza, you're going to lose them if you tell voters not to believe their eyeballs or their wallets. And I think that the establishment of the Democratic Party is going out there trying to offer voters basically a different shade of lipstick that they're putting on the pig and expecting voters to somehow buy that when the reality is they're sick and tired of that. They want fighters.
9: You have publicly called for the current chair of the Democratic National Committee, Ken Martin, to step down. What causes you to say that he needs to

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1: It's 8:42, just ahead on Morning Edition. The Lumbee Tribe of Eastern North Carolina received federal recognition last year, so it can now be part of the Indian Health Service. But even with access to federal funding, challenges remain. We'll get more on that story in about 3 minutes. It's sunny here in Baton Rouge and 85 degrees. We're expecting a sunny day throughout with a high today around 94. Clear evening, overnight low in the mid-70s.

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1: And you are listening to Morning Edition. It's 8:49. Just ahead, an outbreak of a microscopic parasite has reached Louisiana ahead. Bob Pavlovich speaks with infectious disease specialist Dr. Fred Lopez about the outbreak of cyclospora here in Louisiana. That conversation just ahead. It's sunny, 85 degrees.
2: Mainly dry and hot weather coming our way straight through midweek. Small in chances for pop-up thunderstorms returning by Thursday afternoon. For today, abundant sunshine, our high temperature right around 95. Down to 75 tonight and mid-90s. Sneaking back in for Tuesday, looks like for Wednesday too, with a good deal of sun. Right around 95 for the high on Thursday and Friday too. Some hit or miss showers and storms around. May see more wet weather as we're heading throughout our Saturday and Sunday. I'm WRKF meteorologist Jennifer Naramore.
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0: You're listening to Morning Edition. An outbreak of a microscopic parasite has reached Louisiana, known as cyclospora. The parasite causes intestinal issues, bloating and nausea, among other side effects. This outbreak was initially spread due to contaminated produce. I spoke with infectious disease specialist Dr. Fred Lopez to learn more. Let's start from ground zero. What is cyclospora? What are its main symptoms?
1: So cyclospora is a parasite. It's so small it can only be seen by a microscope. When people eat produce, raspberries, cilantro, lettuce, basil, or drink water that is contaminated with human fecal matter that contains this parasite, cyclospora, they can get a gastrointestinal illness called cyclosporiasis. Mm-hmm. To date, this parasite is believed to only infect humans and spread through human fecal matter. Infections with cyclospora are usually not life-threatening, but people can get very sick.
0: How did this disease spread to Louisiana?
1: Well, we don't really know how it spread to Louisiana. I think we all recognize from the news that a couple of weeks ago, in fact, specifically on July 17th, Taylor Farms recalled all iceberg lettuces sourced from central Mexico. Mm-hmm. There were multiple lots and product was sold in various package types. The recalled lettuce was distributed and sold in at least 27 states, including Louisiana, to consumers, restaurants, retailers. The outbreak in multiple states in the Midwest, including Michigan and Ohio, appears to be linked to this lettuce from central Mexico. Mm-hmm. But I've not seen information regarding the exact source of infections in Louisiana.
0: How pervasive is it in our state right now? Do you have any numbers?
1: Well, the last numbers that I saw reported included 79 infections, 6 hospitalizations, and no fatalities. These numbers are likely to be updated within the next day, and I expect them to be higher. Mm-hmm. The numbers seen this summer in Louisiana are higher than in prior years in Louisiana, but not as disproportionately so as in Michigan, where they've reported almost 10,000 cases. And we must remember that cyclospora infections in the U.S. are typically seen in the spring and summer months, specifically May through the end of August.
0: Is this something that you can rinse off of the raspberries, the lettuces, things like that?
1: Yeah, really good question. In terms of prevention, you really should stay up to date on food safety alerts. Obviously, don't eat recalled food and follow food safety advice to help reduce your risk of getting sick from cyclospora. You can wash your hands with soap and water before and after handling or preparing raw fruits and vegetables. Mm-hmm. You want to wash all fruits and vegetables thoroughly under running water before eating, cutting, or cooking. Now, having said that, that's the best you can do to reduce your risk of getting infected with this organism. You're not going to completely eliminate the risk by washing the fruits and vegetables thoroughly under running water. And by the way, it's also important to thoroughly wash produce, even if it's labeled as pre-washed. Those can still be contaminated with this parasite. The only thing that can eliminate the risk of getting infected with this parasite is cooking the produce. That can kill the parasite. You can cook produce to a temperature of at least 158 degrees Fahrenheit to eliminate its presence.
0: Doctor, walk us through some of the main symptoms here, and what should someone do if they think they have it?
1: The main symptoms are typically going to be something along the lines of watery, diarrhea, usually frequent, sometimes described as explosive. The patient will experience as well loss of appetite, potentially have some weight loss, bloating sensation, nausea, fatigue. Less common symptoms, vomiting, body aches, low-grade fever, maybe even a headache. Some people will not have any symptoms at all. Hmm. But if you do develop symptoms, they can last anywhere from a few days to a month or longer, and these symptoms can cause quite debilitating complications.
0: What are some methods of treatment?
1: First, you want to make the diagnosis, and if you suspect that you've eaten contaminated produce or consumed contaminated water, you should let your healthcare provider know. They can ask for specific testing that identifies the parasite. Typically, this is going to consist of molecular diagnostic methods such as PCR analysis. And if your healthcare provider performs the testing and identifies the parasite, you can treat this parasitic infection effectively with trimethoprim sulfamethoxazole. This is an antibiotic that's commonly used and is effective at treating patients who have cyclospora infections.
0: How concerned should we be right now about this disease?
1: We should be concerned. This is the biggest outbreak of cyclosporiasis ever recorded in the U.S., with more than 18,000 potential and confirmed cases reported across 41 states. Mm-hmm. And I think we need to recognize that these numbers really only represent the tip of the iceberg, as most people will not present to healthcare settings with their diarrheal illnesses because the illness will be self-limited and resolve on its own and not require any diagnosis and or treatment. Hopefully, the recall and food supply removal of the shredded iceberg lettuce from central Mexico that's been linked to many of the cases, particularly in the Midwest, will result in some decreased number of cases. In addition, the ability to diagnose and treat these infections at a time when recognition of these infections is being publicized will also make an impact on the course of these outbreaks. But we also need to recognize that not all the cases seen in the United States are related to the iceberg lettuce from central Mexico, and we need to identify those other sources in order to mitigate the number of cases seen elsewhere.
0: When do you expect to see the numbers die down, as it were?
1: Yeah, with the incubation period for infection potentially being up to 2 weeks, and the source of some of these outbreaks unknown, some experts believe that this outbreak will have continuing case counts that will last through the end of August of 2026, which is typically the end of cyclosporiasis season year to year.
0: Dr. Fred Lopez, an infectious disease scientist at LSU Health New Orleans. Thanks for your time.
1: Absolutely.
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2: 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Currently here in Baton Rouge, it is sunny, 86 degrees. We're moving toward a high today of 94. Clear evening in the forecast, with a low in the mid-70s. This is 89.3 WRKF in Baton Rouge. 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

0: weeks from Saturday. We'll talk about that and more with J.R. Ball, who is quite the man about town. And we'll hear from Judge Don Johnson, the veteran jurist who has some ideas to share about life in the courtroom and perhaps a political endeavor. Now the news from Talk Louisiana.
1: Live from NPR News in New York City, I'm Doahli Saikautau. President Trump backed out of threats to unleash another round of heavy strikes on Iran over the weekend. On Wednesday, he said the U.S. would be, quote, hitting them very hard, but by Saturday night, he called the strikes off. NPR's Hadil Al-Shalchi reports.
2: Speaking to reporters on Sunday, President Trump said Gulf leaders, including Saudi Arabia's Crown Prince Mohammed bin Salman, convinced him to call off strikes against Iran over the weekend.
3: But when the allies ask to call it off, you got to sort of say, well, let's see. And the reason they asked is I think there's a deal.
2: He said that the, quote, perimeters of a deal were reached, but no details were provided. Iran's foreign minister said he had conducted a number of calls with mediator Pakistan and Turkey and Saudi Arabia. Oil prices dropped yesterday after Trump's announcement that he'd hold off on those strikes. Hadil Al-Shalchi, NPR News, Istanbul.
1: Iranian state media says Tehran is not currently negotiating with the United States. Stocks opened higher after President Trump halted a promised attack on Iran. And NPR Scott Horsley reports the Dow Jones Industrial Average jumped about 600 points in early trading.
4: Oil prices fell on hopes that an escalation of fighting in and around the Strait of Hormuz might be avoided. Retail gasoline prices showed little change overnight. AAA says the average price of regular gas is about $4.09 a gallon. That's down slightly from a week ago, but about 27 cents a gallon higher than this time last month. The U.S. and Japan say they're working together to rebalance exchange rates between the dollar and the yen. The move comes after the yen fell to a 40-year low against the greenback, making U.S. exports more expensive in Japan. Canadian airline WestJet has reached a tentative deal with flight attendants after a day-old strike forced the cancellation of hundreds of flights. Scott Horsley, NPR News, Washington.
1: In Michigan, voters will soon choose between four-term Congresswoman Haley Stevens, a moderate, and Dr. Abdul Al-Sayed, a progressive candidate and former public health official. NPR's Tamara Keith reports on the closely watched Democratic race in the Purple State.
5: It's a true swing state, and Democrats really need to hang on to that seat, currently held by a retiring Democrat, if they want a chance of gaining control of the Senate. The primary matchup really reflects something Democrats have been wrestling with at least since 2016. Who can win, a populist progressive or a moderate favored by the Democratic establishment?
1: Established Democrats say for swing voters, nominating Al-Sayed is too much of a risk because some of the positions that he's taken could be painted as extreme. But those in the insurgent wing of the party say playing it safe is the real electability problem. You're listening to NPR News from New York City.
6: It's 4 minutes past nine. In news, several new laws went into effect August 1st in Louisiana. Among them, one requiring police officers to write detailed reports after any use of force incident. And the law that allows victims of domestic abuse to terminate their lease without penalty has now expanded to include victims of stalking and cyberstalking. It's also now against the law for the homeless to camp outside of designated camps. Violators face fines and potential jail time. New research by a Pennington scientist has found a combination of CBD and THC reduces agitation for people who are terminally ill and suffering from dementia. Dr. Jeff Keller of LSU's Pennington Biomedical Research Center in Baton Rouge is one of the principal investigators. He says the clinical trial had definitive results.
7: The findings should lead to individuals talking to their doctors about the potential use of THC to manage agitation.
6: Keller says 9 out of 10 study participants showed overall improvement in target symptoms, such as vocal outbursts, hitting and throwing objects, and better comfort and dignity at the end of life. Former Congressman Garrett Graves says he's not planning to run for Congress this year. In 2024, he opted not to seek re-election after his district, the 6th Congressional, was drawn to favor a Democrat. Now that his old district has been redrawn after the Calais decision, Graves says he feels no pull to get back into politics at this time. That's a look at news. I'm Bob Pavlovich.
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0: This is Jim Inkster, and welcome to Talk Louisiana, originating from the Investar Tower in Baton Rouge. And pleased you're starting your week with us, the third day of August, 2026. Robin Dow producing, and your number, 877-217-5757. The email address is talk@talklouisiana.org. We start with former councilperson Shauna Banks. She was no shrinking violet when she was representing District 2 on the council. She is a Baton Rouge and through, and she is still intricately involved in our community. And before we talk about some matters of the city and the parish, she will have a major event coming August 28th. That's just 25 shopping days away, the BR Insiders Expo and Convention. What's going on, Shauna Banks?
13: Yes, I'm very excited. August this month is National Black Business Month. And so I'm curating a three-day event at the Raising Cane River Center, August 28th, 29th, and 30th. We have a signature event Friday night where we'll have a Torch Awards. The big day is Saturday from 10 a.m. to 6 p.m. It's a business-to-business as well as a business-to-consumer event. So we are still looking for more sponsorship, mostly all the booths and everything are basically almost full. And then Saturday we end with a diaspora prophetic brunch on Sunday because you have to have faith to do business.
0: There you go.
13: And it's for the Capital Region, so give me a call, 225-778-1202.
0: That's 225-778-1202.
13: Yes.
0: All right. 778-1202.
13: Yes.
0: Shauna Banks, it'll be at the River Center, and based on your tenure on the Metro Council, the council in its wisdom, voted to do some things at the River Center, which will make it a whole new ball game. And some say not for the good. What do you think?
13: Well, I've never thought it was good, but you know, I was somewhat by myself on that.
0: I know.
13: I felt that the River Center is our home base, and I felt that the Metro Council should prioritize whatever means to increase revenue, increase traffic, tourism, conventions to the River Center. And I think it was a major mistake to enter into a non-compete for LSU when your home base is the River Center. That is where our taxes are going. Mm-hmm. That is where we have a major contract with ASM. And it didn't make sense to me, but I was in the minority, if you will, more in more than one way, even among minorities. But I can't even remember how I voted, but it was very much a contentious agreement and relationships with myself and the other Democratic council members.
0: And this new arena at LSU, which is still on the drawing board, will cost about $500 million. Yes. It involves taxpayer money after we were told it would not.
13: Yeah.
0: And it's a taxing district that has no voters by design.
13: Exactly.
0: And this was put together by Charles Landry.
13: Yes.
0: And it's a way to do things, but there has been some, I think, legitimate concern about transparency.
13: Yes. I love Charles Landry, wonderful, but he is a master businessman, and there's no ifs, buts about that, you know, and, but I feel he's doing what his job or his goals are, but I think because it did involve elected officials, basically at every level and commissions, that is where the fight should have, that should have been pushed back. And he had a great relationship with us on the council, very supportive in multiple ways and very charismatic, you know. So all that, I don't have an issue with what Charles is doing. I have an issue with us, both the mayor's office and the council members. And as this moved forth with bonds and bond commission, we are the one responsible for the people and the money. And a taxing district is one of those things in this layout that would eliminate regular citizens in favor of business, which mostly it's no rooftops.
0: 877-217-5757 and talk at talklouisiana.org. Now, listener notes asking not to be identified about one of the reasons given for this new arena is that the Assembly Center and the River Center can't get big-name acts. Well, listener notes, in the last few months at the River Center, the Raisin' Cane's River Center, we've had Jerry Seinfeld and Bob Dylan.
13: Exactly.
0: That's pretty big.
13: Yeah, that is big. And one of the things, if we've forgotten, they had the big country fest at the River Center. Yes, it was a big blast the first year, but it was downhill from there on. LSU, of course, is a wonderful and it's outstate university. But when you're calling big names, you have to call a very diverse crowd. And in all honesty, other than, you know, maybe sports, where you have a lot of African-American players on the field, you're not going to get that at LSU. Now, a lot of people have never, ever been on the LSU campus, and they are not going to come because of a big act. But when you have something at downtown, we have Plan 3. It doesn't make sense to invest in Plan 3 and then kill the number one attraction for downtown, which is the River Center.
0: And another listener notes that in the 21st century, twice, not once, but twice, Taylor Swift has performed at LSU in Tiger Stadium.
13: Yes.
0: So there are avenues available now, and this $500 million cost, and we'll be talking more about cost of athletics. It would seem that that might be money better spent when the infrastructure and the LSU campus is in such dire condition.
13: Absolutely. I agree.
0: All right. 877-217-5757 for the dynamic Shauna Banks. 12 years on the council. We had Garrett Graves on the show Friday, and he said he was in detox, political detox, after 10 years in Congress. Your thoughts about how that affected you?
13: Yeah, I literally did not realize how impactful, in a negative way, as it relates to mental health and emotion and family politics can be. For me, I was like, I think I lost who I was as a person. Though, because my fight was so much into the community and what was right. And though I don't think I would represent differently, and nor would I change anything. I think I would definitely be more protective of my mental health. I would text people at 3 a.m. about issues, because when I go to bed, whatever will happen that day. I think I won't sacrifice myself, because it is somewhat a thankless job. And people have short memories. And so my motive will always be to do what's right and protect people. But I would definitely not discount myself in the way that I did, in a sacrificial way that I did.
0: Do you think you were an outlier, or do others who have that responsibility get immersed to the point where it's affecting them not only physically but emotionally in every way?
13: Absolutely. Look at the number of DWIs you're seeing now. There is definitely, if, you know, we hear the DWI, but I truly believe mm-hmm. there are people that are getting anxiety pills. It is no
0: really?
13: Way. Yeah, definitely. It is no way. Just with the last legislative session, people did not go home traumatized. I'm talking about legislators, even if they voted in a way that was protective of their particular mm-hmm. careers, particularly Republicans. There were some representatives, based on what people told me, that actually would vote for something and be crying at the same time. Or, you know, so it is emotionally tasking. People think it's easy, that people are just getting, persons are getting rich, and maybe some are getting rich. But I tell you, in Louisiana on a council, I probably was the poorest council member.
0: All right.
13: You know.
0: Well, you were called before a grand jury, and you're certainly welcome to talk about what you discussed, but I doubt that you will.
13: No, I can't.
0: But that's a disconcerting procedure.
13: Yes.
0: And Edwin Edwards once confessed or acknowledged on this show that he'd been called before 26 grand juries.
13: Wow.
0: How was that experience?
13: Yeah, I did a lot of praying in advance because I wanted to be very not only truthful and transparent, but make sure that I was as credible as I could. I actually felt, you know, the show Bull?
0: Yeah,
13: Bull. I found myself examining the jurors in a way. I found myself being psychologically trying to look around the room to see who was what without knowing. But what I can say is that it is very easy to be indicted by a grand jury. And some of the things that I found is, first of all, if you think about whether it's a DA or the prosecutors with the AG office, they're spending a significant amount of time with jurors. They're building a trust relationship, if you will. They're getting to know them. And they have an opportunity to give their what they expect the outcome to be, and then propose the information that fits that scenario.
0: 877-217-5757. A few more minutes with Shawna Banks, and then it's J.R. Ball on Talk Louisiana.
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0: This is Jim Inkster. Thank you for joining us for Talk Louisiana. 877-217-5757 is your number. And spending a few more minutes with Shawna Banks, 12 years on the Metro Council. And she has a major event, the Baton Rouge Expo. It's the Black Business Insiders Expo. And it'll be held August 28th through the 30th at the River Center, the Raising Cane's River Center. And if you'd like more information, 778-1202. A listener notes that several years ago, there was a Black Chamber of Commerce that was formed. I think Kathy Victorian was head of it, and it kind of went away. This is an event I presume is it largely will have influence from the minority community, but you're inviting all comers, I would
13: think. Yes, it is open, free and open to the public. And, again, just as we may, you know, a lot of times people think because it's national black, only black businesses, but we actually have nonprofits, we have government agencies, lots of business consultants, and it's designed to, for black businesses, but also it's no different than Cinco de Mayo. It's not just for Mexican or Hispanics. So I think anyone that has a small business, they should come because the information is going to be phenomenal.
0: All right. 877-217-5757. And Shawna Banks with us a few more moments. So J.R. Ball is on deck. J.R. in his earlier life was the editor for more than a decade of Tiger Rag. He came to LSU in 1983, right after your late husband was a star for the Tigers. Clint Berry, big guy, led LSU offensive lineman to the Orange Bowl.
13: First black offensive lineman.
0: Yeah. Big man. He was like huge at the time. Yeah. Now he'd be a little guy.
13: Yeah.
0: They got 400-pound linemen now.
13: Yeah. He would be very small because I think he was 275.
0: Yeah. And he was the biggest guy on the team.
13: Absolutely.
0: But, you got immersed with, LSU athletics. But you said you did not go to the Orange Bowl in 1982.
13: No. In 83, I had very strict parents, and where all the other athletes' parents, girlfriends were able to go with their families. Or the sport, my parents was like, no, you can't go.
0: Yeah, they were taking care of you. Richard in Central. Richard, you're on with Shawna Banks. Good morning.
14: Good morning. Yes, regarding the River Center, when you're talking about nobody comes through here, you've got a national act playing in Houston, then they're playing in Mobile or Tallahassee. They got to drive through Baton Rouge. That's a lousy excuse. There's other factors involved. I've got about 40 years in arts management. And Ms. Banks, you're going in the right direction. I'd like to contact your office and meet with you because there are ways the city can be making much more revenue off of this, have greater control, and eliminate a lot of the headaches that are going on.
0: All right. Thank you, Richard in Central. Now, Shawna is no longer on the council, but she is a player in the community, and I'm sure she would be happy to meet with just about anybody, including you, Richard in Central. So somebody who wants to contact you beyond this event, or is that the number for Shawna for everything?
13: Yeah. My personal cell is 225-505-1202.
0: You are brave.
13: Yeah. I found that a lot of people don't call you like you think.
0: Yeah, well, most people are kind, and but remember when President Trump gave out Lindsey Graham's cell number?
13: That's different.
0: That didn't work so well for the senator, now late senator from South Carolina. Yeah. But good luck with the event, and
13: let's
0: do this more often.
13: Okay.
0: And by the way, I did want to note that several years ago, Tiger Rag was honored, since JR is our former editor, by the Metro Council.
13: That's right.
0: I have a feeling that was your doing, wasn't it?
13: It absolutely was my doing because of my long history during the time that Clint paid of LSU. And I was telling you, I was like, I remember you. So, that was me.
0: You used to read Tiger Rag, didn't you?
13: Yeah, absolutely.
0: Okay, well, it's still around. And I have an interest in it, but thank you very much.
13: Thank you. Thank you for having me.
0: And JR, he used to cover Tiger Rag with the same zeal he's covering

0: He's covering government and business. He was one of the reporters and then editor. He went to every football practice, if I remember. Every football practice. And the coaches loved him because we were talking about some of the lean years with Mike Archer and Curly Hallman. And they'd be out there, that blistering heat, and there's J.R. Ball right there with them.
1: Yeah, those were the days, Jim, where, they'd have the two-a-days, and you would be out there for, both the morning practice, then everybody would go over to the athletic dorm for lunch, and then you would go back out there for afternoon practice, and without boring everybody with all the tales of what it was like covering LSU back in those days, but the thing that was amazing, and it just shows if you show up and you pay attention, things start to happen because, as most people who were around back then would know, Bill Arnsberg was not the most media friendly coach that's ever, been employed at the old war school. However, he did say, that guy, he's out here all the time. So even though I don't know if I agree with everything he's writing, we're going to work with him. And to the staff's credit, they did work with me, and frankly, they're the ones who really taught me, about football, because they would bring me in and we'd go over film and they would explain things. So, just showing up is most of the battle.
0: Well, I found that, reporters, if they can cover sports well, they can cover anything, and usually news reporters can cover sports, as Elise File had a nice story in The Advocate about the financial situation involving LSU Athletics. It was a Sunday's Advocate. But you also have that front and center on Red Eye, and that's JR's new passion. He and Mukul Verman, Red Eye. It's available Monday through Friday, right?
1: Yeah, Monday through Friday, each morning. We come out at 5:30 in the morning for those early risers.
0: And what's your take on what's going on with this enormous financial obligation that the university faces to feed the beast?
1: Yeah, well, so what we reported this morning is that actually LSU has closed on a venture capital fund in which, in effect, in exchange for 10% of LSU's media rights deals, and this is primarily tied to football, a venture capital fund has been seeded, and it will generate an upfront cash somewhere in excess of $100 million. And I believe the fund is already closed. And the theory being that if you're an investor in this deal, you are either doing it primarily to help support LSU right now, but the payoff in theory is either LSU will buy back the 10% after a 5-year window, or if LSU chooses not to buy back the option, that when the next SEC television contract is negotiated, it will be at an exponential increase, and then they would benefit from that.
0: These people who are participants.
1: Yeah, these are the investors, and the minimum buy-in was $100,000. So these aren't people like me getting in there for $100. So while, the eight-figure investors may not be as active in this particular one, this particular investment vehicle was geared at those who tend to be in the six-figure donation range.
0: All right, well, this has all kinds of aspects that warrant scrutiny from people like JR and like Todd Horn of Tiger Rag, but it involves a state university with lots of private activity going on the periphery, and legally there's all kinds of questions that come to mind. I wonder if they thought of those before they moved forward.
1: Well, I'm going to think that they've come through some. The reality is what this deal is that LSU's doing mirrors pretty closely similar deals that have been recently executed at Michigan State and at the University of Utah. And
0: those are public universities.
1: Yeah, those are public universities as well. Now, because of the laws in Louisiana, there are some things that LSU would struggle to do. For example, the way Kentucky has gone about it, where they have essentially created an LLC so that their athletic department could start taking equity stakes. And well, that at the moment is not legal in Louisiana. And if you tried to run that same deal through Tiger Athletic Foundation or the LSU Foundation, you could do that. That would then open them up to public record scrutiny, which, as Todd Horn and everyone else knows, LSU doesn't like its foundations to

0: be exposed to public records. So in theory, if LSU ever wanted to go down that route, they would have to find a third party nonprofit or some other vehicle in which they could run those things through. But that is not what they're pursuing at the moment.
1: 877-217-5757. J.R. Ball of Red Eye is back after this timeout.
2: Live from NPR News in Washington, I'm Dave Mattingly. President Trump says another round of talks with Iran to end the war is getting underway today. The president says that's why he called off heavy strikes against Iranian targets at the request of Saudi Arabia, the United Arab Emirates, and Qatar. The Justice Department is increasingly citing conspiracy when it charges those who protest U.S. Immigration and Customs Enforcement operations. NPR's Meg Anderson says though some cases have been dismissed, others have resulted in convictions.
3: NPR looked at the use of one charge, conspiracy to impede or injure an officer, over the last 5 years. The statute has been used infrequently, historically, but since 2025, the DOJ has charged more than 36 people with it in at least 10 different states. All of them involve people protesting ICE. Aaron Turr, with the Foundation for Individual Rights and Expression, says some of these cases involve things like property destruction.
4: But some defendants aren't accused of personally engaging in that conduct. So the concern there is that the government may be casting too wide a net.
3: In a statement, the DOJ told NPR that federal prosecutors are right to prioritize these cases and that people should not mistake impeding officers with peaceful protest. Meg Anderson, NPR News.
2: This is NPR News from Washington. More hot, dry conditions are expected today in much of the western U.S., where crews continue battling dozens of wildfires. They include Oregon, Washington, Idaho, and Montana. In the southwest, extreme heat warnings are in effect. Afternoon highs in the triple digits are expected in parts of Southern California, Arizona, Nevada, and Utah. The last of roughly 200,000 wildfire evacuees in southwest France are being allowed to return home. NPR's Eleanor Beardsley says the fires near the Atlantic coast are now under control.
5: The season has been deadly for France, and forest fires have burned well beyond the usual southern regions. A destructive blaze ripped through the forest of Fontainebleau, southeast of Paris, and another one is burning in the usually verdant Burgundy region. Successive heat waves due to climate change have parched much of Europe. Scientist Aurélien Coste studies wildfires.
6: With climate change, those fires are going to grow bigger and more intense in more places where we were not used to have fires.
5: He says there are fires now in Sweden and Norway, and it's only going to get worse. Eleanor Beardsley, NPR News, Bordeaux.
2: U.S. Soccer says Mauricio Pochettino has agreed to remain head coach of the men's national team through 2030 and the next World Cup soccer tournament. On Wall Street, the Dow is up more than 1%. I'm Dave Mattingly in Washington.
1: This is Jim Inkster, and thank you for joining us for Talk Louisiana. Your number is 877-217-5757. J.R. Ball of Red Eye is in the house, and many remember him not only with his tenure at Tiger Rag, but over a decade as the executive editor of the Baton Rouge Business Report. So the man from Baltimore knows the lay of the land really well in Baton Rouge, where he has now logged most of his life.
0: Yes, and prior to, with your respect to Chauna being here, I was actually in Tiger Stadium the night that the Oranges flew out of the stands as LSU destroyed Florida State to earn that Orange Bowl berth. So
1: 55-21.
0: Yeah, it was a big night. It was probably, unfortunately, they followed that up with a shocking loss to Tulane, but let's not quibble with all
1: and
0: that.
1: And then lost by a point to Nebraska in the Orange Bowl.
0: Yes.
1: But Florida State, think about it, since LSU beat them in the Peach Bowl in 1968, they didn't win any time against Florida State other than that one game. They got the hell beat out of them by Bobby Bowden. And then the guy who took his, well, there were a few coaches in between, but Norvell, the coach they have now, beat Brian Kelly twice. And it was that one win, and what a win it was, a foggy night in Tiger Stadium, 55-21.
0: Yeah, and then there was the controversial one in Tallahassee when Mike Archer was the coach when a fight broke out after the game on the field.
1: Well, Mike Archer and Curly Holman, unfortunately had Florida State on their schedule, and they didn't have their best teams. But the Tigers will open 4 weeks from Saturday against Clemson, and they have the biggest budget in college football, presumably the highest paid coach in college football, and they're picked to finish fifth in the SEC, JR. That's not what the fans want or expect.
0: No, it's not. And, so much of whatever LSU is going to do is going to depend on the quarterback. I mean, that's just the way things go, and really in football anyway, but particularly in a Lane Kiffin offense. And so nobody has seen this quarterback for over a year because of his injury and the surgery. So there are a lot of unknowns. The other thing I would caution people about is while LSU is overloaded with top-line talent, on its starting lineup, depth, I would believe, is a real question. And when you look at that brutal schedule that LSU is playing, it may be an incredibly talented team, but boy, is that schedule rough, in particular in November. Goodness.
1: Well, Tiger Rag reported that LSU is facing a deficit this year of $25 to $35 million. Is that perhaps why this equity fund was pursued?
0: Yeah, look, at the end of the day, it has, the ideals of all this amateur athletics, that stuff's out the window. This is big boy sports now. And so, the figure you're talking about where LSU may be operating at a deficit, and the brutal reality is LSU and men's basketball are the only sports making money, yet everybody expects Kim Mulkey and women's basketball to be nationally competitive. Everybody wants Jay Johnson and LSU baseball to be nationally competitive. Gymnastics, it's got a fervent following. All that stuff costs money, to mention all the other sports. So at the end of the day, you have got to generate new revenue to keep all that afloat, particularly with you were hit with a $20.5 million new bill in terms of athlete compensation, and there's already people pushing to raise that number.
1: And a listener notes that Kim Mulkey did win the national title in her second year, and Jay Johnson's won two of them in baseball.
0: Right, but they both lose money. I mean, Kim loses $8 million a year,
1: which is, I think, is the highest deficit for any college sport in the history of collegiate athletics. But if she wins national titles, fine. But trivia question, Walter J.R. Ball, last LSU women's coach to win an SEC title.
0: Did Pokey win one?
1: She won two.
0: Okay. But it wasn't Pokey?
1: It wasn't Pokey.
0: Wow.
1: I think she won two. Yeah. It was Van Chancellor in 2008.
0: Holy cow. Former Ole Miss coach and also one of the early WNBA coaches, I believe.
1: Yeah. Olympic coach, too.
0: Yeah.
1: Yeah. Yeah. Bill Downtown. Bill, you're on the air with J.R. Ball.
7: We constantly hear the statement about football and basketball being the only money makers, and maybe men's baseball. I'm just wondering how that is that consistent across all the SEC and other college schools?
0: Yes, and the reality is men's basketball really only makes money because of that huge TV contract that the SEC has, as well as the significant revenues that are generated by the NCAA tournament. As a standalone entity, it does not turn a profit. And that's the big thing. If you, the sports that make money across the college landscape are sports that are tied to huge, television packages.
1: And it is now a huge, huge albatross when it comes to feeding the beast. And we remember Joe Dean, how he pinched pennies, and during the course of his tenure as athletic director, there were 8 losing seasons in 11 years in football. I asked Jay Darden a few weeks ago, who's doing this fine documentary to come soon about Billy Cannon, what would happen. He said they might bring, and I'm paraphrasing him, and they ought to bring him on to speak for himself. He says, that would put the whole university in peril based on this economic infusion, unless there is some mitigating factor. And it appears, JR, the mitigating factor is that people are willing and eager to put their money where their mouth is when it comes to Tiger football in particular.
0: No doubt. And yes, each of these other sports, like LSU baseball's got its passionate financial backers, and Kim Mulkey has cultivated some passionate backers for women's basketball, and the same thing with the gymnastics program. But at the end of the day, LSU basically has an operating mandate to be nationally competitive in football. And as much as the fans may demand it, financially it becomes an imperative because football carries the entire weight of that athletic department.
1: That's true. Steven in Jefferson, you're on with JR. Good morning, Steven.
8: Good morning, gentlemen. I just wanted to comment that I'm a loyal reader and paying subscriber of Red Eye. I think it's a public service. And the greatest piece that JR has written was the death of a popular buffet. That thing was great.
0: Thank you. I had to shake a few cobwebs loose to have some of those foggy memories come back to some level of clarity, but thank you for those kind words.
1: And the buffet?
0: Well, the buffet, really, the quick hit on that story was I was lamenting the fact that buffets are dying, but I was reflecting back to the glory days of LSU as a student where you would go to Poncho's, you could raise that flag 20 million times.
1: That's right. You could eat for a week.
0: And then go to Fred's and sit on for the Sunset Club on Thursdays for Dollar Screwdrivers, listening to Chalmers Brothers, who incidentally, quick side note, Jim, I know you want to move on, but Chalmers Brothers reached out to me. Somebody sent him a copy of the story. He's the artist who played 12-string guitar. He's in Naples, Florida. He got a hold of the story, and he reached out to me this morning. So, small world.
1: 877-217-5757. You want to get under the wire with J.R. Ball? Judge Don Johnson's on deck. Holly in the Garden District says, ask J.R. about what the mayor said regarding red light tickets. And he was on our show a few weeks ago, and Robin, can you pull it up? Robin is quickly going through her files, and quick fingers Dow, I think you got him. She says she's got him. Here he is, the mayor.
9: Neither here nor there. You know, I don't know. I don't think, as we stand right now, people actually paying them. I probably got a couple of tickets myself, you know, that's in a drawer somewhere, but it nothing beats the human element. Nothing beats a person out there enforcing traffic laws.
1: All right. He's saying he's got tickets in his drawer, red light tickets, the mayor that are unpaid, J.R. Ball. Is this a scandal?
0: Well, I think Sid is like a lot of people in this parish who don't pay those red light tickets. However, as the mayor, president of a place where he is constantly lamenting financial shortfalls and the need for more cash, sort of sends a bad message to say, hey, here's a cat, one of our revenue streams. Don't worry about it.
1: Well, I remember I asked the question to Mayor Holden, and I noted this when he was in office, and he said, pay the ticket, Jim, pay the ticket.
0: Hey, you know, all these lines, yet, you know, they'll come back and say, we've got to have a tax. But, you know, it's like, well, why don't we start collecting the ones we already have?
1: $117. It's they haven't gone up. You know, there's inflation. But when you don't pay those things, you get these nasty notes saying the price has gone up. So let's see what happens. But I think they're very hard to prosecute if you don't pay.
0: In fact, you can't. I mean, the law protects you. There's really no recourse. I mean, that debt gets sold to a collection agency, and the collection agency will start hounding you. And if they manage to get some money out of you, a portion of that goes back to the city parish.
1: Friday on this show, Garrett Neil Graves says he will not run for Congress. Qualifying is this week. It's Wednesday through Friday. JR, your thoughts about what is now an open primary that was sought to be a closed primary for members of Congress. And the 6th District obviously will have a new member, and it won't be an old member who becomes back in Garrett Graves, and it won't be the current congressman in Cleo Fields. Your thoughts?
0: Yeah, I'm not smart enough to know who's going to win that race, but I do feel that, you know, Garrett probably, beyond not necessarily wanting to go back to Washington at this point, certainly not as the basement level congressman, because he would then lose all that seniority from being out of office. I'll be curious to see if Garrett ultimately decides that his public service future is tied to perhaps running some type of organization, like a policy organization or some entity within state or federal government.
1: Let's slide in James and Metairie. You got to be really quick, though. James, you're on. Good morning.
10: Hi, Jim, and to your guests. I'm looking at that article recently in the Advocate. These patches, corporate patches on college football uniforms. Ohio State has disclosed its amounts. Other schools have disclosed how much they are receiving from private industry for patches on their uniforms.
1: All right. LSU's got those patches, too, and it's for a major player in the economic engine, one of the LNG players.
0: Yeah, Woodside Energy.
1: So,
0: but yes, they have not disclosed the total part of that package, which also includes Woodside's logo on the field.
1: There you go. We'll be back after this.
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1: This is Jim Inkster. Thank you for joining us for Talk Louisiana. Robin Dow producing. And before we go to Judge Don Johnson, Jose in New Orleans reminds us, and I'm glad he did, today is the 100th anniversary of the birth of Tony Bennett. I saw him at the Sanger in New Orleans in 2018. He died 2 years ago. And what a singer. And his signature song, which he unveiled in Hot Springs, Arkansas, 1961 at the Vapors Club. Here he is with the song.

0: pretty good stuff, Judge Don Johnson. Quite an efficient
1: genre.
0: Yeah, yeah. It was a song that has stood the course of time, and it became the signature song. But it was released as the B-side, the Once Upon a Time. But you never know. Don Johnson, he's a man who's been around the block a few times, and how many years on the bench now?
1: 33 and a half.
0: 33 years, and of course we've had him on his show, and what a life he's led. He and his brother Ron, and Don, graduate of the LSU Law School in 1982, and 7 degrees, right?
1: 7 degrees.
0: 7 degrees. So there's 7 degrees of separation between Don Johnson and Clay Higgins, who has no degrees. But Don Johnson, you collect degrees, and you love what you do. And there are rumors that you might be testing the waters to do something else. Is that in the offing, or what's going on?
1: That is in the offering. I'm looking to transition for additional public service. I've not decided the course of action, whether it's state, local, national. I've got something to do, though. The climate right now in our state is such that we're adversarial on everything. We're just too adversarial, and I don't think that's the model that we want to reflect. So I'm thinking about transitioning from where I've had to be somewhat muffled in terms of the direction we should go. And that's concerning to me.
0: All right. Well, there's qualifying this week. I mentioned with JR the congressional seats. Would that be a possibility?
1: Well, I shouldn't say no. The only thing that's prohibiting me right now is that because of the role I serve in now, right. Unlike other political candidates, the rules require me to resign effectively immediately.
0: But you could say I'm looking at it.
1: Yes, I could say that. And to be very, very candid and transparent, nothing's off the table. And that's what's troubling with me in our culture right now is that some of us as candidates assume we make assumptions that we're not able to get elected. And that's not the direction
0: all
1: I
0: right.
1: want to
0: promote. Listener has already asked the question about Cleo Fields. Now, he's running for Larry Selders. Larry died, unfortunately, 44 years old. We lost a popular state senator, and that qualifying for that is
1: October.
0: October, yeah. It's a December election, December 12th, I believe. But would that be a possibility?
1: Yes, that's a possibility. I say this. I've lived in that district. I've never moved from it. I've been there since I was born, so it's a district I'm very familiar with.
0: Well, you are a guy who knows the law, obviously, as well or better than anybody in the state. And in Louisiana, your domicile is where you get your homestead exemption if you own property. And Cleo Fields has acknowledged that he doesn't personally live in that district, but he still has a house there. I've been by there, beautiful home, and he has multiple homes in Baton Rouge, and he counts that as his domicile. So he's within the law. So, but people through the years have given him some grief for it.
1: Well, without getting into legal discussions on it, I just know where I am. The people know where I am.
0: All right. Well, but some would say that would be a bit of a surprise if you ran in that race, because it's assumed that Congressman Fields will be a very strong candidate.
1: Very formidable congressman.
0: You might have a better chance running for Congress, but I didn't mean to step on your answer. Tell me what you're thinking.
1: Here's what I think. Money is important. And then establishment politics is important. I'm not money. I'm not establishment. I'm people. And so whatever I decide to do, it's people that I want to serve. I'm not in it for anything but serving the people.
0: Now, a listener asked about this story last week, and I've been holding this, but it's relevant now about kind of election activities that go on in Alaska. There's a big U.S. Senate battle, and the Democrats feel like they got a shot, and the incumbent senator is named Dan Sullivan. Well, there is another Dan Sullivan, a teacher who is now qualified to run against him as of last week. And the Democrats, of course, want this other Dan Sullivan in the race. And the Republicans are saying he should be thrown off the ballot because he was put up to it by the Democrats, which may be true. But, I mean, for example, Landry's the second most common name in Louisiana. Johnson's a pretty common name. Somebody named Don Johnson or Jeff Landry could show up on a ballot against you, couldn't they?
1: Yes, it could. It could. I don't know. Here's what I'm concerned about. And Talk Louisiana should be Talking Louisiana. We are too sensitive and too connected with labels. Labels. And that's why we can't get off the bottom. I read the other day of U.S. News statistics ranking us at the bottom of 50 states and about everything we're doing, about everything. And, I just don't like that fact that we're at the bottom in all these categories. and it's not changed very much in the last 50 years. I don't know if we've ever got above 45 in the last 50 years. So why is that? And here's my response to that, because it's too much divisiveness, too much division. Republicans against Democrats, Democrats against Republicans. We can't solve our problems because we're too label sensitive to parties. And that's not going to accomplish anything. So if I was to get in from the juridical side to the political side, that's the first thing I'm going to attack. What can we do to get something done? I don't care what you are. It's not going to diminish me from working with to get problems solved.
0: 877-217-5757. Mike in Villa Del Rey, you're on with Don Johnson.
2: Good morning, Judge. Speaking of politics and independence and all that, do you remember when Ron and Don and Mike canvassed Glen Oaks neighborhood against Sharon Westerbrook?
1: I didn't understand that question, Jim. Did you get it?
0: He said you canvassed Glen Oaks in a race involving Sharon Weston Broome.
1: Did I campaign?
0: I guess that's what he was. I heard him right.
1: I never ran against Weston Broome because she ran for mayor president. I was not able to run for mayor president. Well, I could have, but I was juridical officer.
0: Well, and as a judge, you have to be very careful about getting involved in other people's races, don't you?
1: As a judge, I can't get in anyone else's race other than my own. I can't even get in another judicial race. I'm prohibited. Otherwise, I violate the rules, and I'm not going to do that.
0: Well, you're in great shape, and I noticed that the average age of a U.S. senator now is 66. And John Kennedy, who will be 77 when he runs for re-election in 2 years, he told a friend of mine that he's going to die in the Senate. And I wouldn't be surprised. Of course, he's got to keep getting elected. But you're a vigorous 70-year-old man, aren't you?
1: I am.
0: Yeah? Well, so why would you have a career change at this point? Because
1: here's why, Jim. I remember I wrote a letter. I was in eighth grade at Westdale Middle School, and a teacher asked us what we wanted to be and write it down. I remember that assignment. So I went home, I wrote my answer, and I said, I want to be a United States senator. And when I got ready to turn the paper in, you know what I said, Jim?
0: What?
1: I don't think that that's acceptable. So I hurriedly trashed that and wrote out to be a U.S. postman. Except in reality at 14 years old. And I said that, I think it's about time I changed the reality of it. Mm-hmm. And if that, I go for that, I'm not going to limit myself anymore. And that's the problem.
0: Well, you sound like you're serious about this.
1: I'm not limiting. What society needs real people who care, who's not concerned mm-hmm. with money, who's not concerned with anything but equality, and everybody is getting a shot at, opportunities.
0: Well, if you run, you're like John Kennedy. You got a great name.
1: I hope
0: there's another Don Johnson. Back in the 80s, he was hot. You know, he dressed almost as well as you did.
1: Look, he was better dressed than he was. I'll tell you a story. Back in the 80s, when he was popular, I called to make a hotel arrangement, and they said, how many floors you need? I just need a room. I don't need floors.
0: How many floors for Don Johnson, who was a star of Miami Vice? Robin, can you? There we go. This could be the theme song for Judge Don Johnson if he gets into the race for a legislative seat, a congressional seat, Senate, union, and there's a lot in A lot out there to pursue, but thank you, sir. Good luck to you.
1: Appreciate everybody.
0: And happy birthday to Tony Bennett. We're back tomorrow. Stay safe, stay tuned.
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4: Keeping it dry and hot in the near term, we see the return of some isolated thunderstorm chances by Wednesday, Thursday, Friday, too, but not a lot of rain coming our way. Abundant sunshine for today, that high 95, settling to the mid-70s for tonight. Middle 90s coming our way for Tuesday with a good deal of sun. Right around 97 here on Wednesday, plenty of sun. Only a 20% chance of a shower or thunderstorm popping up. Small in chances for wet weather Thursday and Friday. I'm WRKF meteorologist Jennifer Dayer-Moore.
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9: Federal grants are usually decided on merit, the most relevant scientific research, the most urgently needed infrastructure project. The Trump administration wants to toss that tradition out and instead choose grants based on politics.
10: We also want to ensure that these grants aren't going out in a way that advances divisive DEI ideologies, woke gender ideologies, illegal immigration.
9: There's $1 trillion of federal funding at stake here. Picking grants that align exclusively with President Trump's personal political priorities could bring an end to critical research and services in your local community.
11: This is just the latest in a series of attempts to carve out those organizations from receiving federal funding, not because the work that they do isn't important, but because this administration has decided that they oppose that type of work.
9: I'm Meghna Chakrabarty. Today on Point, what could happen if President Trump is controlling the purse strings? Stay with us.
12: Live from NPR News in New York City, I'm Dwahli Saikautau. Acting Attorney General Todd Blanche has rescinded an order for a controversial fund that was formed to compensate some of President Trump's political allies and rioters at the January 6th attack. Senators John Cornyn and Tom Tillis released a joint statement saying they are pleased that the Department of Justice has issued a formal order terminating the anti-weaponization fund. NPR's Clyde Grisales reports.
13: Blanche rescinded the $1.8 billion anti-weaponization fund in writing to address concerns holding up President Trump's nominee for attorney general before a Senate panel. Two Republican senators in their final terms, John Cornyn of Texas and Tom Tillis of North Carolina, wanted written assurances the fund was dead before moving forward with Blanche's nomination on the Senate Judiciary Committee. With the rescindment, Blanche said he was formalizing in writing his testimony before the committee that the fund would not move forward. He said no members were appointed to direct the fund, no funds were transferred, and no claims were paid. Claudia DeSales, NPR News.
12: Japan's yen jumped against the dollar today after a rare joint intervention by the U.S. and Japan last Friday, NPR's Anthony Kuhn reports.
14: Finance Minister Satsuki Katayama said that the U.S. and Japan worked together to sell dollars and buy yen last Friday to curb volatility in financial markets. The move helped the yen to bounce back from its lowest level against the dollar in nearly 40 years. President Trump told reporters that the U.S. was sending a signal of friendship as Japan wanted U.S. help. A stronger yen helps Japan by making imported food and fuel less expensive and helps the U.S. by easing pressure on Japan to sell U.S. dollar assets, which could indirectly affect U.S. interest rates. Trump quipped that Japan has been good to the U.S., with the exception of its surprise attack on Pearl Harbor in 1941. Anthony Kuhn, NPR News.
12: Europe continues to suffer record high temperatures and drought conditions. British authorities have issued fresh health alerts for parts of England where temperatures are forecast to hit 93 degrees today. NPR's Lauren Frayer reports from London. Authorities say half of England is experiencing drought. Green meadows have turned parched, dry brown. And farmers say the lack of rainfall could lead to shortages of some food crops, including wheat, oats, and some vegetables. In the capital, London, parts of the city saw brief showers last month, but no rain was registered all month at Kew Gardens, home to the Royal Botanic Gardens and one of the capital's official weather stations. It's the first totally dry full calendar month since Kew began measuring in 1871. About 20 million people, mostly in southern England, are under water restrictions, what British authorities call a hosepipe ban. Lauren Freyer, NPR News, London.
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16: It's 10:04. Here's your Louisiana news. The federal agency regulating aviation is proposing changes that would allow aerospace companies to bypass environmental laws, including those like those that protect coastal ecosystems. As the Coastal Desk's Michael McEwen reports, it comes amid rumors of a possible project in Vermilion Parish.
17: Filed by the FAA, the proposed changes would basically nullify protections under several cornerstone federal environmental regimes: the National Environmental Protection Act, Endangered Species Act, and both the Clean Air and Clean Water Acts, among others. In practice, the changes, if enacted, would make it easier for companies to build aerospace facilities and actually launch rockets from sensitive coastal ecosystems, like marshy islands and along bayous. The state legislature passed a group of incentives to attract aerospace investment earlier this year. In New Orleans, I'm Michael McEwen.
16: New Orleans drivers will not need brake tags for the rest of the year due to a statewide law eliminating inspection stickers. Mayor Helena Moreno says she's directed city police officers to stop issuing citations for not having a city vehicle inspection sticker while the city determines if the law applies to local brake tags as well. New Orleans was one of a handful of areas in the state to still require local brake tags after the law. Seven people in Louisiana died from heat-related reasons so far this year. That's according to the latest data from the Louisiana Department of Health. One of those deaths came in July, the other six in June. With Louisiana News, I'm Karen Henderson.
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9: This is On Point. I'm Meghna Chakrabarty. Federal grant making is usually a rather staid process. Applications come into various federal agencies, such as the National Institutes of Health, the Department of Transportation, the Department of Education, etc. These requests are to fund everything from cutting-edge scientific research to school curriculum initiatives to local disaster recovery following a hurricane. So that alone should grab your attention, because we're talking about essential funds that support attempts to improve life all the way down to your local level. And those funds, by the way, total more than $1 trillion annually. Now here's the staid, or usually uncontroversial, part of this process. The grant applications are normally evaluated based on merit, peer review in the case of scientific grant requests, and expert review in other agencies. Well, the Trump administration wants to turn that merit-based process into a political one. Here's Russell Vogt, head of the White House Office of Budget and Management, or OMB, in June.
20: When we find something that's problematic, that our policy officials would not have caught, we need to be able to turn it off.
9: Now, OMB doesn't award the money, but it writes the rules that other agencies like the Transportation Department or the NIH must follow. And now OMB is proposing sweeping changes to those rules. The Trump administration wants federal grants awarded based on whether they, quote, advance the president's policy priorities, end quote. So when Vogt says problematic, he's talking about things President Trump and the president's political supporters simply do not like. Anything associated with, quote, diversity, equity, or inclusion, for example. Here's Vogt at a Faith and Freedom conference in Washington, D.C. in June.
2: We were largely funding liberalism and largely funding the left. And this administration has come on. The president gave us the instruction in an executive order last year, a direction to all the agency heads. You have to be personally in charge of making sure this funding goes out for causes that are consistent with the agenda that I ran on.
9: Well, Vogt insists that for scientific research grants, peer review and merit won't be eliminated from the process entirely. He says agencies will be making decisions based on a, quote, well-thought-out basis. But OMB hasn't been forthcoming about what the new thought-out basis would be beyond adhering to the president's political priorities. I mean, for example, would a research grant focused on sickle cell anemia be rejected because the disease affects diverse patients, namely Black Americans? Well, thus far it's unclear. Also unclear, what happens to the grants once they are awarded? Because the OMB proposal could also destabilize some $900 billion in state and local block grants because it would allow federal agencies to change, quote, the terms and conditions of a grant after work has begun if the president and his administration's priorities shift. Well, the Office of Management and Budget says the changes are necessary to ensure, quote, the basic American principles of equality and equal opportunity are upheld through the grant-making process. And it says the new rules would prevent unlawful discrimination. Critics say funneling $1 trillion through the political priorities of the president would have exactly the opposite effect. So let's take a look at what's really going on here. And we'll begin with Jack Lew. He was the director of the Office of Management and Budget during both the Clinton and Obama administrations. He also served as U.S. Ambassador to Israel and the United States Secretary of the Treasury and White House Chief of Staff. Secretary Lew, welcome to On Point.
21: Good to be with you, Magda.
9: So tell me, first of all, and I'm not afraid to hear the sort of rather dry and procedural language of federal grant making, but what is, like, ostensibly the normal process that the federal government goes through to decide, you know, how to apportion out $1 trillion a year to state and local agencies or groups?
21: So listening to your introduction, you actually put your finger on the real purpose of OMB's involvement in the grant process in the past. It's been to ensure regularity, to make sure that there isn't fraud or mismanagement, and to set guidelines so that if there's bad behavior by someone or some agency, there's a process that would kind of suss that out and give you the ability to take action. This proposed rule change kind of turns that on its head. You know, if you don't agree with the president, you could be singled out at any point to have your funding either denied or cut off. We've seen in the last couple of years actions taken to cut off whole states, for example, because they voted against the president. We've seen programs that deal with problems like drug and alcohol abuse eliminated administratively. That was reversed when the public outcry was so great that even in red states like West Virginia, people didn't want to cut off those kinds of programs. So it could be used for pernicious purposes, like saying, you don't support me, I won't support you. Mm-hmm. You know, we have a name for that in government. It's called pay to play. This would give you the tool to enforce that kind of rule. That's the opposite of what OMB's role in the grant-making process is supposed to be. Mm. It is OMB's job to look across the government and see what is the president's policy. Is it being implemented according to the laws? It's not OMB's job to make those decisions on this kind of a basis, and certainly not if it reverses decisions that were properly made by Congress in statutes or appropriations.
9: Okay, I was just about to ask you about exactly that, because you said it is OMB's job to see if, you know, agencies are operating in alignment with the president's priorities, but we're talking about federal funding here, Congress is is the branch of government that's supposed to hold the purse strings here. So is this, is this an end run around congressional appropriations, or because the fact of that these trillion dollars are really, they're granted out through the executive branch, right? Through these agencies, is it not in fact cutting Congress out of the process?
21: I think that the way this rule is designed, it gives OMB the ability to take actions that are far beyond what OMB has traditionally, to my knowledge, ever done in terms of micromanaging the commitment of federal dollars at an agency level. There are decisions made to apportion funds to an agency for a purpose. That's where you exercise policy guidelines to make sure that consistent with a statute, you're spending the money the way that the executive branch has designed the policy to be. Now, if what the White House through OMB does is to say we're going to spend the money for things we like, we're not going to spend the money for things we don't like, or we're going to take the money and move it somewhere else, which we've seen this administration do on a number of occasions, that is crossing the line. And it's going to be up to the courts to decide how to express where the balance between Congress and the executive branch are. But really, since the 1970s, since the impoundment issues in the 1970s, it's kind of been taken as law that the White House doesn't get to spend money on things that Congress didn't appropriate it for, and it can't not spend money that Congress appropriates.
9: I think you absolutely put your finger on yet another example of how there was, you know, the normal practice of governance in the United States at the federal level. It seemed as if it were a matter of law, but in truth, it was a matter of norms. And here's yet another example in which President Trump has been, you know, unafraid to smash those norms. I mean, I'm looking back at the August 7th, 2025 executive order from which this OMB proposal emerges. And it says right here that award decisions, this is of course an EO from President Trump, award decisions will undergo more rigorous evaluation by political appointees and subject matter experts to ensure they benefit the American public, align with administration priorities, and are coordinated across agencies to avoid duplication. Now, at the risk of getting too procedural, Secretary Liu, let me ask you how that actually, does it truly differentiate from what the process already is? If, you know, when you're talking about political appointees, if the heads of the various agencies are appointed by the president, I guess what I'm wondering is, many people might say, how is this actually different if we just kind of presume certain norms that are not norms anymore?
21: So let's use an example of, grants for law enforcement, local police, where it's totally within OMB's purview to have views as to how the funds should be distributed across the states to different kinds of jurisdictions with different kinds of characteristics. That is one thing. It's a totally different thing if you have a political figure saying what municipality is getting the funding. Did the mayor or county executive in that county support or oppose me on X, Y, and Z? And we will give the money where we were supported, not where we were opposed. That is a wholly different kind of exercise, I think, abuse of power. And it gets right up to the point of crossing the point of stepping on First Amendment rights. You have a right in this country to disagree with the government. It's in the Constitution that you have the right to petition for redress of grievances. It's in the First Amendment that you have the right to free speech. Congress can't make laws that take that away. You can't have the White House or OMB take away your right to free speech by threatening to cut off your funding or change the terms of your funding in the middle of a grant. It's a terribly chilling effect, and it's consistent with other actions that have been taken just on a much more sophisticated and broad scale. I think that's one of the reasons you've seen Congress this weekend put a provision in its short-term continuing resolution to put this rule on hold until the short-term spending bill runs its course on December 11th.
0: Mm-hmm.
21: They've also told OMB
0: Secretary Liu, can you hold on for a quick second? Because I'm going to have to cut you off in the middle of that thought if we keep going. So we have to take a quick break. We're talking about this big proposal from the Office of Management and Budget to fundamentally change how federal grants are actually awarded in this country. And you're hearing Jack Liu, who's former director of the Office of Management and Budget during the Clinton and Obama administrations. We'll have more in just a moment. This is On Point.
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0: You're back with On Point. I'm Meghna Chakrabarty, and today we are talking about a new proposed rule from the White House Office of Management and Budget that could fundamentally change how federal grants are given out in this country. The OMB rule would put at the center of the grant-making process the question of whether a proposal is in alignment with the president's personal political priorities. And Jack Liu joins us today. He directed the Office of Management and Budget during the Clinton and Obama administrations. And Secretary Liu, I'm sorry I had to interrupt you there before the break, but you were talking about Congress putting a hold on the activation of this rule, which originally was scheduled, a final version of the rule was scheduled to be published on October 1st. But continue, go ahead with your thought.
21: Thanks. I was saying that in the continuing resolution, the short-term funding bill that Congress will be voting on in a few days, they've delayed implementation of this rule until the end of the period that short-term stopgap funding is in place. So that will be December 11th. It's really important to recognize that that is just a short-term measure. If this is going to be blocked, it would take permanent legislation that says the rule can't take effect. So this is not once and for all dealing with it. One of the things that Congress has said in that provision is that they have to continue to process all of the many, many comments that are coming in, mm-hmm. which have been overwhelmingly negative. So that means there will be a little bit more transparency, and I can't say a lot of transparency because they don't necessarily have to say very much about each of the comments. But it's a reason that those who are affected by this have a window where they can at least register their concerns. And who has an interest in it? You know, state and local governments do, tribes do. If you're a municipal entity and any sovereign entity, your credit rating could be affected by whether or not your federal grant funding is considered stable or unstable.
0: Mm-hmm.
21: If you're a business that does technology research through grants, the same thing. Research can't just stop and start. It actually has an impact on the substance as well as the process and the finances. So this is a pretty important issue. It's in the weeds for most people, but it actually affects daily life in America because, you know, it gets down to programs that support families and daycare and nutrition. And it would put constraints on grant recipients that if they do anything that displeases the administration, their funding could be cut off or changed at any time.
0: Yeah. I mean, I couldn't agree with you more that sometimes, even though it might seem to be in the weeds, these kinds of discussions, they end up having such critical and concrete impact on people. So let me just go through some numbers here. There's a whole bucket of competitive or discretionary grants that total some $200 billion. And the OMB's proposed rule would require review of those grants by political appointees. But then I think perhaps more impactful on everyday Americans is this $900 billion in federal block grants for state and local governments. Because according to one analysis, about a third of the money that states spend on local initiatives comes from grants like this at the federal level. A whole third of it, which is quite remarkable. And in fact, it's because of that Russell Vogt, the president, and other members of his administration are taking a special, you know, they're paying special attention to these federal dollars because, as you know, Secretary Liu, they have long criticized federal funding in their view as a kind of boondoggle by the left, if I can put it that way. I mean, for example, let me just play a couple of pieces of tape here from a recent Senate hearing. You're about to hear Hal Duncan, and he is currently seeking Senate confirmation to serve as Deputy Director of the Office of Management and Budget. And here he is in this Senate confirmation hearing in June.
10: We also want to ensure that these grants aren't going out in a way that advances divisive DEI ideologies, woke gender ideologies, illegal immigration, as we saw in the past administration, and want to ensure that there are additional steps to ensure accountability so the folks that the president appoints and puts in power when he is elected by the American

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3: Keeping it dry and hot in the near term, we see the return of some isolated thunderstorm chances by Wednesday, Thursday, Friday too, but not a lot of rain coming our way. Abundant sunshine for today, that high 95, settling to the mid-70s for tonight. Middle 90s coming our way for Tuesday with a good deal of sun. Right around 97 here on Wednesday, plenty of sun. Only a 20% chance of a shower or thunderstorm popping up. Small in chances for wet weather Thursday and Friday. I'm WRKF meteorologist Jennifer Naramore.
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8: From WHYY in Philadelphia, this is Fresh Air. I'm Tanya Mosley in Los Angeles. Today, historian Mickey McElyea. She spent years reconstructing the story of one September afternoon in 1968 when the Miss America pageant collided with a changing country and the women's liberation movement announced itself to America.
9: There is this cast of women from various political positions, from various places in the country, who have central roles in making this moment.
8: Feminists, beauty queens, and defenders of the pageant. Her new book, Liberation Summer, delves into what that day in 1968 set in motion. Also, TV critic David Bianculli reviews the HBO series, Stewart Fails to Save the Universe. First News.
10: Live from NPR News in Washington, I'm Nora Rahm. Iran has denied negotiations with the U.S. to end the war are ongoing, contradicting President Trump's weekend announcement that talks will start today. This comes as Trump backed off from threats to strike Iran once more. NPR's Hildil Al-Shelchi reports.
11: The Iranian Foreign Ministry said that it was only holding talks with Oman about temporarily reopening the Strait of Hormuz and denied any direct talks with the United States. Iranian state media quoted the Foreign Ministry spokesman as saying that Iran was not hosting or sending any delegations for negotiations. This comes as President Trump walked back a threat to strike Iran over the weekend, saying that there was an imminent deal. Trump had posted online that the, quote, perimeters of a deal were reached to reopen the Strait of Hormuz and end Iran's nuclear capabilities. Iran did not confirm the statement. Hadil Al-Shalchi, NPR News, Istanbul.
10: European Union countries plan to meet tomorrow over the crisis that unfolded in Ceuta, Spain, days ago, when tens of thousands of migrants rushed in from Morocco. The incident has exacerbated deep divisions on migration and travel privileges among EU governments as Terry Schultz reports.
12: EU ambassadors will hold a video conference as the bloc grapples with deep differences of opinion on how to respond to the sudden surge of migrants rushing through the land and sea borders between Morocco and the Spanish exclave of Ceuta. 22 prime ministers asked for the meeting of ministers in a letter to EU leaders calling for a strengthening of resolve and measures to combat what they termed uncontrolled mass crossings and the instrumentalization of migration. Spanish Prime Minister Pedro Sanchez has written Brussels a letter of his own, criticizing those who called for Spain to be suspended from the EU agreement on passport-free travel. Sanchez noted not one of the unauthorized migrants made it through Spain, and almost all were quickly returned. For NPR News, I'm Terry Schultz in Brussels.
10: At least 60,000 people have been forced from their homes in and around Spokane, Washington, because of three wildfires that are burning out of control. They've already destroyed at least 600 homes, businesses, and other structures. Spokane Mayor Lisa Brown says that nearly half the county's population are in neighborhoods that are at risk.
13: For the time being, we have both our downtown convention center and we have backup centers. People are not completely surprised. We have had fires before, just not of this magnitude. So there is a massive relief effort already underway. But I'm sorry to report that the winds have shifted and the fires are not contained at this point.
10: No deaths have been reported. The fires are among dozens burning across the western U.S. On Wall Street this hour, the Dow is up 516 points. 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
14: It's 11:04. Here's your Louisiana news. Several new laws went into effect at the beginning of this month in Louisiana. Capital Access reporter Brooke Thornton highlights some of those new statutes.
15: The new laws range from consumer protections to wildlife. Among the consumer protection laws is one prohibiting retailers from charging a fee for debit card use. Another requires insurance companies to tell a policyholder if their credit score impacted their premium. A law to deter people from sleeping on the streets and sidewalks goes into effect. It's against the law to camp outside of designated campgrounds. Violators face fines and potential jail time. Among the new education laws is one to allow for mental health assessments of students and another to screen for food insecurity. High schools are required to offer financial literacy courses. That'll come in handy for high school athletes who are able to profit from the use of their name, image, and likeness. In Baton Rouge, I'm Brooke Thorington.
14: The Louisiana Supreme Court upheld a law that eliminates three of 12 Orleans Parish criminal court judge positions. The High Court ruled 4-3 that the Louisiana Constitution exempted the Orleans Parish judiciary from a rule that requires a legislative supermajority to change the number of judges in a district. The latest Best States Index from the U.S. News and World Report ranks Louisiana the worst overall state in the nation. The state ranked among the lowest 10 states across several metrics, including economy, environment, education, infrastructure, and health care. With Louisiana News, I'm Karen Henderson.
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4: This is Fresh Air. I'm Tanya Mosley, and my guest today is historian Mickey McElyea. Her new book, Liberation Summer, revisits September 1968, when three groups of women converged on the Atlantic City boardwalk. Feminists protesting the Miss America pageant, contestants in the first ever Miss Black America pageant, and women defending Miss America herself. McElyea argues the collision that day created a politics of beauty that runs through the rise of the religious right, the Me Too era, and all the way to today. She's a professor of history at the University of Connecticut, and her previous book, The Politics of Mourning, was a finalist for the Pulitzer Prize. I think what's so fascinating in particular is you break down these individual characters and their roles and leading up to this Liberation Summer. And what goes on to happen is the line between the politics of beauty and what we're seeing today with the Trump administration. And I think that knowing all of this history,

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2: In a dry and hot in the near term, we see the return of some isolated thunderstorm chances by Wednesday, Thursday, Friday, too. But not a lot of rain coming our way. Abundant sunshine for today, that high 95, settling to the mid-70s for tonight. Middle 90s coming our way for Tuesday with a good deal of sun. Right around 97 here on Wednesday, plenty of sun. Only a 20% chance of a shower or thunderstorm popping up. Small in chances for wet weather Thursday and Friday. I'm WRKF meteorologist Jennifer Naramore.
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9: Coming up on Louisiana Considered, we dive into a recent investigation on the multiple NDAs signed by Louisiana lawmakers related to large-scale development projects. We also hear about a new documentary that explores coastal restoration efforts beyond sediment diversion and learn about an event at the Old Governor's Mansion that looks at the history of the Louisiana orphan trains. That's coming up on Louisiana Considered.
10: Live from NPR News in Washington, I'm Nora Rahm. Five states hold primary elections tomorrow: Kansas, Missouri, Virginia, Washington, and Michigan. The Michigan race to determine the Democrats' choice for Senate is attracting considerable attention. It pits a progressive insurgent against a four-term congresswoman. NPR's Tamara Keith reports.
11: Control of Congress is on the line in this race that mirrors a broader Democratic Party debate. Choose your fighter, a more moderate candidate backed by the party establishment or a populist progressive. Neera Tanden of the Center for American Progress is worried about the general election.
12: The question is, can they beat Republicans, which, you know, heretofore has been untested?
11: Adam Green is co-founder of the Progressive Change Campaign Committee.
13: We consider the Michigan Senate race ground zero in the battle for the soul of the Democratic Party and an important harbinger of what is possible in the general election.
11: He argues this is an outsider moment. Tamara Keith, NPR News.
10: President Trump says talks will resume today to find an end to the war in Iran. The Iranian Foreign Ministry denies this, saying it's only holding talks with Oman about temporarily reopening the Strait of Hormuz, and there are no direct talks with the U.S. The president had said he's holding off on strikes against Iran because the two sides had agreed to the perimeters of a deal. The average price of a gallon of gasoline nationwide remains above $4 as uncertainty grows in the Middle East. Patrick DeHaan is the head of petroleum analysis for GasBuddy. It's not clear how long that will last.
14: After August 8th, if the national average is still above the $4 mark, it'll be the latest in the calendar year that we've ever seen that $4 a gallon mark still stick around. So just a lot of uncertainty, constant back and forth. We've been here before. So whether or not there's going to be a permanent deal is what motorists are going to be looking for.
10: He says gasoline demand typically peaks in mid to late July, so decreased demand now may help bring prices lower. The last of roughly 200,000 wildfire evacuees in southwest France are being allowed to return home. NPR's Eleanor Beardsley reports the fires near the Atlantic coast of France are now under control.
15: The season has been deadly for France, and forest fires have burned well beyond the usual southern regions. A destructive blaze ripped through the forest of Fontainebleau, southeast of Paris, and another one is burning in the usually verdant Burgundy region. Successive heat waves due to climate change have parched much of Europe. Scientist Aurélien Coste studies wildfires.
16: With climate change, those fires are going to grow bigger and more intense in more places where we were not used to have fires.
15: He says there are fires now in Sweden and Norway, and it's only going to get worse. Eleanor Beardsley, NPR News, Bordeaux.
10: This is NPR News.
9: It's 4 minutes after noon. Here's your Louisiana news. The federal agency regulating aviation is proposing changes that would allow aerospace companies to bypass environmental laws, including those like those that protect coastal ecosystems. As the Coastal Desk's Michael McEwen reports, it comes amid rumors of a possible project in Vermilion Parish.
17: Filed by the FAA, the proposed changes would basically nullify protections under several cornerstone federal environmental regimes: the National Environmental Protection Act, Endangered Species Act, and both the Clean Air and Clean Water Acts, among others. In practice, the changes, if enacted, would make it easier for companies to build aerospace facilities and actually launch rockets from sensitive coastal ecosystems, like marshy islands and along bayous. The state legislature passed a group of incentives to attract aerospace investment earlier this year. In New Orleans, I'm Michael McEwen.
9: New Orleans drivers will not need brake tags for the rest of the year due to a statewide law eliminating inspection stickers. Mayor Helena Moreno says she's directed city police officers to stop issuing citations for not having a city vehicle inspection sticker while the city determines if the law applies to local brake tags as well. New Orleans was one of a handful of areas in the state to still require local brake tags after the law. Seven people in Louisiana died from heat-related reasons so far this year. That's according to the latest data from the Louisiana Department of Health. One of those deaths came in July, the other six in June. With Louisiana News, I'm Karen Henderson.
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9: From WRKF in Baton Rouge and WWNO in New Orleans, you're listening to Louisiana Considered. I'm Karen Henderson. On today's show, Diverting from Diversion, we hear about a new documentary that explores how the state's approach to coastal restoration is moving away from sediment diversion efforts. We also learn about an event at the Old Governor's Mansion that looks at the history of the Louisiana orphan trains. But first, non-disclosure agreements, or NDAs, have become a common tool in Louisiana under Governor Jeff Landry's administration. Earlier this year, the Gulf States Newsroom reported that at least 50 elected officials signed NDAs with the state agency Louisiana Economic Development. These NDAs are related to industrial projects throughout the state, including data centers and the Hyundai Steel Mill in Ascension Parish. A new investigation from the Gulf States Newsroom's Drew Hawkins finds the practice of signing NDAs also extends into the governor's own office.
20: Whenever Louisiana Governor Jeff Landry makes a decision, weighs a potential policy, or even just schedules a meeting, there's a whole team of people behind him. The difference between Landry and his predecessor John Bel Edwards is many of the people surrounding Landry signed confidentiality agreements. Landry himself signed an NDA with Meta, the trillion-dollar tech company building a $50 billion data center in Richland Parish. Edwards' former deputy chief, Eric Hull, says these kinds of things just didn't happen under Edwards.
21: I don't remember signing an NDA, and I think I would.
20: At least 121 state employees signed NDAs with Governor Landry's office, according to records obtained by the Gulf States Newsroom and Type Investigations, from chiefs of staff down to student interns, binding them to secrecy about what they learn on the job. Employees can be fired or sued even after leaving state government for violating the agreements. While Hull says he definitely doesn't remember signing an agreement like this.
21: You know, you should try to get in touch with, obviously, like, lawyers, which I'm not one.
20: So that's what we did. We called up Matthew Block, a lawyer who worked as Edwards' chief executive counsel until 2022. And Block said the same thing Hull said.
22: I certainly never signed any NDAs, and I don't think anyone in the governor's office ever did.
20: He says he can't speak for everyone, but he would remember if legal agreements like NDAs were used often. He was the governor's top lawyer, after all.
22: That was not common practice.
20: Just to be sure, we checked with someone who would have been more familiar with employees who worked in the governor's office. Mark Cooper served as Edwards' chief of staff for most of his two terms.
23: I'm not aware of any being signed. I know I never signed one, and I'm not aware of that being a practice.
20: So that's three top aides to former Louisiana Governor John Bel Edwards who say they never signed an NDA and they didn't know anyone in the governor's office who did. We checked with the state archives, but they could not provide records in time for this story. And we reached out to Landry's office. They did not respond to specific questions about the agreements. But in a statement, his top lawyer wrote that the NDAs, quote, protects both the integrity of the governor's decision-making as well as public trust. Hull says agreements like this aren't necessary and promote what he calls a culture of fear.
21: You don't have to have a sort of carrot and stick mentality when it comes to sensitive information.
20: The governor's office is now the second state agency under Landry known to routinely require non-disclosure agreements. The leaders of both legislative chambers have signed NDAs, along with 77% of the Louisiana Senate and 13% of the Louisiana House. For the Gulf States Newsroom, I'm Drew Hawkins.
9: The Gulf States Newsroom is a partnership among public radio stations in Louisiana, Mississippi, and Alabama. For years, large-scale sediment diversions were considered priorities in Louisiana's coastal restoration initiatives. But after years of debate, political opposition, and the cancellation of the Mid-Barataria sediment diversion, the state's restoration priorities are changing. A new documentary from Louisiana Public Broadcasting titled Building Barriers explores those changes. For more, we're joined by the host of the new film and Louisiana Spotlight producer, Oscar Tickle. Oscar, thanks for being here.
24: Thanks for having me.
9: We're also joined by LPB executive producer Linda Midget. Linda, thank you for coming on.
25: Thank you for having me.
9: In the early 2000s, the Coastal Protection and Restoration Authority really focused on sediment diversion as a way to reconnect the Mississippi River to the Gulf. Oscar, why were these diversions the main priority here? And tell us how they work.
24: So before we had our modern levee system, the Mississippi River really whipped across the coast of Louisiana like a wildfire hose, and it brought sediment all the way down from the Great Lakes to here, and it built land constantly everywhere. Once we put those levees up, though, it didn't. The only part of Louisiana you would see sediment come out of the Mississippi was at the very end of it. So diversions was basically, hey, what if we punched a hole in the levee and kind of just in certain areas, let the Mississippi do what it did before, provide sediment? It seems pretty logical. But after 100 years of having these levees in certain areas, diversions became such a heated topic because the fresh water coming into what had now completely transformed into saltwater ecosystems would completely change everything for everyone living there.
9: So, Oscar, what do we know about how effective diversions have been? Like, what evidence do we have that this process was really helping to restore the coast?
24: Well, I mean, just looking at some aerial shots of different areas like Mardi Gras Pass in Point Alahash and Neptune Pass in Empire, you can really see that in those areas where the Mississippi River was able to get back into the Gulf in some capacity, that yes, the ecosystem that was saltwater died off, all of the saltwater grass and everything, but gradually over time, you start to see just with the naked eye, not even really with a bunch of statistics, that land was being built tenfold on top of what had died off because of that fresh water coming in with all of the land building sediment.
9: Remind us again, Mid-Barataria, what happened with that project and what did that say about the changing approach to coastal restoration in Louisiana?
24: So with Mid-Barataria, it was a $2.9 billion project that was planned for the Myrtle Grove, Ironton area on the east bank of the Mississippi River. This was going to be the biggest diversion ever made, and it was going to cut right across one of the longer stretches of land in Mid-Barataria and just do exactly what they had seen the other diversions do. Well, like I said earlier, the other diversions caused a lot of controversy because when you have a saltwater ecosystem, you have a saltwater economy, which comes with a lot of fishing industry. And when that freshwater comes in, the first thing to go are the things that can't move. The oysters die off pretty much immediately once all that freshwater starts coming in. And all of the fish, all the saltwater fish, they move out, which means now fishermen have to take an even longer route to get out, higher gas prices go hand in hand with that. So with people not wanting to change the way they've been doing things for almost the last 100 years, there was so much opposition for the Mid-Barataria sediment diversion, even after it was fully funded, that there was a long delay put in place with a new administration that we have here in Louisiana, that ultimately led to a cancellation completely after already $500 million had been spent on the Mid-Barataria diversion and $200 million on the Mid-Breton Sound diversion on the other side of the river.
9: Now, Linda, the documentary focuses on environmental impacts across the state. You explore the impacts of Mardi Gras and Port Alahash and restoration efforts on Raccoon Island. What did you find?
0: Really, I mean, what we are exploring is the new approach that the CPRA is taking to protecting Louisiana. And one of the things that's just really clear when you watch this documentary is that there are no easy solutions. it's complicated. When it came to the diversions, there is a strong case for why they work. There's a strong case for how there are difficult consequences, which Oscar has been discussing. The barrier islands, I think the approach there is to try and maximize sort of nature's natural protections for the state of Louisiana. The barrier islands are really important. They are the first line of defense. And, you know, what we are finding is there's a lot of success to be had. And I think there's hope that in this complicated scenario, that this is a solution that certainly will help the problem. It's less controversial than the diversions. I think the question remains to be seen: will it be enough to ultimately help preserve our coast?
9: We're speaking with Oscar Tickle and Linda Midgett, producers behind the new Louisiana Public Broadcasting documentary, Building Barriers. It's all about changing tides in the state's coastal restoration efforts. Oscar, what made you want to pursue this documentary, and what's the main message here?
24: So I have had this, honestly, this overall dream to visit most of Louisiana's barrier islands for years. When I went to LSU, the only barrier island that I ever heard talked about really was Grand Isle, because it's the last active barrier island in Louisiana, meaning that people are still living there. People visit some of the other barrier islands. There's about 20 or 25 of them in Louisiana, at least in the southeastern part. But the history of these islands is being lost as they themselves are being lost. And really the message that we wanted to come across with this documentary is what was being done by coastal protection restoration agencies in since the 2023 coastal master plan. And in the 3 years since then, how has it completely flipped back to the restoration of barrier islands? So we really just wanted to highlight the ways it's impacting ecosystems, economics, everything involved.
9: Now, Linda, how does building barriers serve as an educational tool? There's a lot of information here.
0: Our audience is able to see this on our YouTube channel. All of our content, you know, we find is used in the classroom. 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
9: From WRKF in Baton Rouge and WWNO in New Orleans, you're listening to Louisiana Considered. I'm Karen Henderson. On Tuesday, the old Governor's Mansion in Baton Rouge will host the special presentation, Louisiana Orphan Trains, America's Forgotten Journey of Hope and Hardship. It tells the story of a mass relocation movement of orphan children from Eastern American cities to more rural communities in the 1980s. With more on this presentation and this page in Louisiana history, Martha Aubert, president of the Louisiana Orphan Train Society, joins us. Hello, Martha.
2: Hi. So nice to talk to you, Karen, and real excited to be here.
9: Also with us, board member James Duguay. Hello, James.
4: Hey, Karen. Doing great.
9: Thank you both for being here. Martha, we'll start with you. Tell us about this orphan train. What was it, and why did it exist?
2: At that time, in the mid-1800s, daily, you have thousands of immigrants coming into the country, to coming for a better life, coming for a journey of hope, you know. And so what had happened was thousands of children became either homeless or their parents were unable to care for them. And the number one reason typically was because they just sunk into severe poverty. So there were two very big influences in the city during this time, and it was a gentleman, Charles Loring Brace, and then there was a Catholic Sister of Charity of New York, and her name was Sister Mary Irene Fitzgibbon. So they both end up trying to help these children, and Mr. Brace formed the Children's Aid Society in 1853, and he sent his first orphan train westward in 1854. And it was just a simple process of trying to get these children on trains to foster families that could care for them and take care of them.
9: Martha, I understand you and James both have a personal connection to this orphan train. What's your connection? What's your story?
2: My grandmother came on the orphan train from the New York Foundling. She actually came down here to South Louisiana to Terrebonne Parish. She went to Bayou Black, Louisiana. So when they left the New York Foundling, they all had a number tag and a cloth tag sewn to their clothing. So my grandmother's dress, she was number 14, and she was placed in, like I said, Terrebonne Parish by the priest for the Andrew Subi. I knew my grandmother. I was actually fortunate enough, very fortunate, to be raised by her for about 6 years in New Orleans in Algiers Point. And my grandmother never really spoke about coming from the New York Foundling. A lot of them, there was a stigma about it, and not all of them were very proud to tell people that they were orphaned. She was left at the New York Foundling in 1903 when she was 3 weeks old. So because of these Sisters of Charity and this act of humanity that they were doing is the reason, really, I exist today. And so we're here to educate and inform the public of this very unique, untold history. And it's a big part of Louisiana history.
9: Now, James, you have a family connection as well to the orphan train. When did you learn about this connection? What's your story?
4: Well, as far as learning about it, I was actually married before I even heard anything about it. But my quick story is a little bit different because my grandparents actually took in two orphans, which is very unusual. Most of the time, it was only one. And the fast story goes that my grandparents went to Mass on Sunday afternoon, heard Father John Ingram give his presentation. The story was he got up on a stump on Mr. Vigier's farm, said Mass, and then gave, I call it his sales pitch. And my grandparents at that time had no children. So they went home, they started talking it over. They couldn't decide a boy or a girl. And the family story is that grandmother wanted the girl, my grandfather wanted a boy. They went back and forth, back and forth. Well, I tell you what, let's just take one of each. And so, yeah, that was kind of unusual. And then, of course, what happened about a year later, my dad was born and they ended up with six more. So they ended up with seven of their own children plus two orphans. But as a young boy growing up, you know, I knew my aunt. I did not know my uncle because I'll tell that story in Baton Rouge. But, yeah, very unusual. I knew nothing about this until I was actually married.
9: We're talking with Martha Aubert, president of the Louisiana Orphan Train Society, board member James Dogay, about this presentation, Louisiana Orphan Trains, America's Forgotten Journey of Hope and Hardship, that's being presented at the Old Governor's Mansion Tuesday at 5:30 p.m. You know, James, there were many states that accepted orphans from the East, but there are only two that house a museum to this chapter of history. And as you said, it took a while for you to even know that this was a part of your personal history. How did Louisiana become one of the spots with a Louisiana Orphan Train Museum?
4: Well, Karen, that was through the efforts of several people, in particular Miss Flo Inhern. Miss Flo, as I called, by the way, she just turned 99 in early July and still going strong. The story goes that she would

0: early age, and she began talking to her father-in-law, Aloysius Inhern, who was a New York orphan, and he started to open up, as many of these orphans did, especially towards later in life. It was like they wanted to get things off their chest, and it got very close, and she became very interested. So she started asking around to see if anyone else had connections, and found out there was lots of people in this area. Some had no idea that they had a relative that was a New York orphan. So it was a cumulative effort of several people, and they decided this is something that everyone needs to know about.
1: Now, Martha, let's talk some about what's planned for the presentation at the old governor's mansion. I know the whole purpose of your society and the museum is to get this information out, this history out. What are you bringing from the museum to the old governor's mansion? How are you telling this story?
2: So how we tell the story is we give a presentation. We do have several pictures of some Louisiana orphan train riders on display. We have two very informational poster boards with our 400 and plus counting list of people who we believe came to Louisiana Orphan Train. And then our latest informational poster board has a lot of research been put into it regarding a lot of the priest names that we could find that were connected to the orphans. We do many individual stories during the presentation. We always start with the history, Karen, because if people don't know the history of how it began and where it came from, then it really just doesn't flow. And we usually open up our presentation for lots of questions because we typically have many of those.
1: Now, both you and James will be presenting, giving story, taking questions. How have people responded to learning about this part of Louisiana's history as they visited the museum? How did you two respond to finding out this was a part of your personal history?
2: Well, you know, always was told that my grandmother came. She was an orphan from New York. And, but, you know, I was never, really privy to the information because she was so hushed up about it. And so now that the museum's been opened since 2009, it definitely, I can personally tell you and all your listeners, it has become a platform for people who are connected or just even interested in the history. And I did also want to mention, as part of our presentation, we do show our mini documentary, which is titled Louisiana Orphan Trains, The Untold Stories.
1: Martha Aubert, president of the Louisiana Orphan Train Society, board member James Dogay. Thank you both for being on Louisiana Considered today. That special presentation, Louisiana Orphan Trains, America's Forgotten Journey of Hope and Hardship, is tomorrow evening, 5:30 p.m. at the Old Governor's Mansion in Baton Rouge. So good to have you both on.
2: Thank you.
0: Thank you, Karen.
1: From WRKF in Baton Rouge and WWNO in New Orleans, you've been listening to Louisiana Considered. I'm Karen Henderson. Thanks to our guests, Louisiana Public Broadcasting producers Oscar Tickle and Linda Midget. Martha Aubert, president of the Louisiana Orphan Train Society, and board member James Dogay. 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
1: The baby boomers are the wealthiest generation to ever live. They have around $90 trillion in assets. You know the story. They bought houses relatively cheaply. College wasn't so expensive for them. The stock market did huge returns in their lifetime. So boomers will leave trillions of dollars to their kids when they die. But their kids, the millennials and the Gen X's and Z's, are wondering, should we have to wait until they die?
2: I always feel bad for thinking it, but when I watch my mom buy a $1 million home while my car is falling apart Flintstone style, it's really hard not to think I would enjoy a little bit more support than being told everything works out and comes together in the end.
3: We're struggling to even afford a pretty crappy house in Philly. Meanwhile, our parents are 100% hoarding wealth.
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4: Stardate August 3rd. The formal name for a planet almost 50 light years from Earth is Qua Qua, a Costa Rican name that means butterfly. But there's nothing beautiful or delicate about this world. Its surface is a desolate landscape of volcanic rock. The planet is in the system LHS 3844. Its star is a cool, faint ember known as a red dwarf. Qua Qua, LHS 3844b, is a super-Earth. It's bigger and heavier than Earth, and it's made of rock and metal. The planet is only about 500,000 miles from the star, and the same hemisphere always faces the star. So the day side sizzles at more than 1,300 degrees Fahrenheit. Every 11 hours, the planet passes behind the star as seen from Earth. Astronomers have watched several passages with Webb Space Telescope. Watching before and after a passage revealed the combined makeup of the star and planet. But when the planet disappeared, that left only the star in view. Comparing the readings revealed details about the surface of the planet. In fact, it's the first exoplanet for which we have such a close look. The surface appears to be made of dark volcanic rock that could have been deposited recently, making it fairly smooth and unbroken. But the surface also could be much older. In that case, a constant pounding by radiation and meteorites could have pulverized the surface. Either way, Qua Qua is not a good place to go hunting for butterflies. Our web address is stardate.org. For the University of Texas McDonald Observatory, I'm Billy Henry.
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1: Today Explained, Noelle King here. So I asked you to give me a call if you have thoughts about getting your inheritance before your parents pass. I thought we would get 5 or 10 calls. I looked this morning and I stopped counting at 60. Y'all have thoughts.
10: We need that money now.
11: There's a level of shame to it. I can't believe people still get inheritances.
12: Baby boomer parents, beware.
11: They don't even understand the struggle.
1: So we called some of you back. Mike Kintz is 36 years old. He lives in Evanston, Illinois. All right, so the question, Mike, is why do you want your inheritance now?
13: I mean, take a look around. There's a variety of reasons we are comfortable in not wanting, but it is much like if something were to happen, like my wife, her car is probably going to need to get replaced here soon. That's going to kind of replace the car that I literally just paid off after about like 7 years of paying it. if something goes wrong with my car and she has something happen to her car or needs a new car, it's like, okay, now those finances are strained even further. And you try to save. You try to put money into your 401k. You have insurance that you have to pay. We don't have kids, thankfully. Like, I don't even like saying thankfully because it sucks that that is one of the thoughts that we have to have is, do we get a house that we can try to afford, or do we have a child and kind of like live in a cramped situation or not live as comfortably or not be able to go do the things we enjoy? So I think that was like the main kind of catalyst for this.
1: It sounds to me like you are aware that your dad does have some money that he intends for you to inherit. Do you know how much money it is?
13: I thought I did.
1: Right.
13: He actually ended up bringing it up at some point. And said it was $250,000 is what I thought it was. But he's cagey. And I'm like, well, why can't I know? You've been holding this like over me for my whole life, that you've been putting away this sum for me, but I can't have it.
1: What doesn't your dad understand about the economy that you and your wife are dealing with?
13: I don't totally know, because he is living in it. For instance, he's 77. As he's getting older, he lives alone. He was starting to kind of feel out like, okay, maybe I need to live with you. What if we bought a place together that had, you know, like an in-law suite or like an apartment in the lower level? I will help pay for it. And I said, okay. And then he and I started looking at places. He had a couple neighborhoods in the city that he had picked out. And then he goes, well, this house is $700,000. And I go, yeah, and you need to put work into it too, which is going to be, well, I don't even know how much more, because you don't know until you really get in there. And he was like, I can't believe that. And I go, why do you think I haven't bought a house yet? Like, he was baffled by the fact that we hadn't found a place. I'm like, it's insane what you have to make now just to get a house. He hears and feels and sees all these things, but just doesn't want to, I guess, find that reality of that reality exists for me as well.
1: Let's talk about the conversation. I'm going to be your dad. Let's say you have 60 seconds, Michael. Tell me why I should give you this $250,000 plus now.
13: All right. Well, Dad, you've been telling me this has been mine for my whole life. Mm-hmm. And I would like to see how this could grow and help affect change in my life in a positive manner. And I would like to not have to wait for you to pass away and have this sad moment be the reason that I get this. Aww. And I'd like for you to see the benefit of it by making a solid investment. I don't even need the whole thing to be able to, like, for instance, buy a house or put it into an account that sets us up, my wife and I, for the long term. In the now versus waiting to see what world we're entering into, where we don't even know if this is going to be enough to make a dent in any type of life that we may have in 10 to 20 years when you possibly pass then.
1: Mike, I'm going to give it to you. I am not your dad, but here's my advice to you, my friend. I think you should let your dad listen to this interview. What do you think?
13: Goof, man. I may. To other people, I know it may come off like, oh, you have a household income of over $100,000 and you're whining and moaning about not getting daddy's inheritance. And it's like, yeah, but you live in this world and you see what's going on and we're just trying to improve it for ourselves. And I just feel like this is one of those things that is being withheld from a lot of people that doesn't feel like it's necessary to withhold.
6: My name is Charlotte Coles, and I am a money columnist for New York Magazine's The Cut.
1: All right, so you recently wrote this piece about young people, millennials and Gen Z, who really wish their parents would give them money now instead of waiting until they pass and then leaving it as an inheritance. How hard was it for you to find millennials who were feeling some kind of way about their parents?
6: Not hard at all.
1: Really?
6: Nope. There were many of them who were very game to talk. It was harder to find boomers. I think people don't want to be seen as stingy with their children.
1: It's true that parents want to help. It also seems true that parents want to help without being asked. Like, there's a sense that I have a responsibility to my child and I am very happy to get them through college or get them through high school, whatever the case may be. But I want it to be my call. I want to be the yes. one, right? I don't want my kid asking. I want to give before they can ask.
6: Right. Yes, absolutely. I think that is very much true. I think that no parent wants their child to expect it. They want it to be a gift. And nothing negates the joy of giving a gift quite like having someone expect it. But I think that is also really difficult for millennials if they're trying to plan for their own future. And if their parents are like, I don't know, maybe I'll help you with your house, maybe I won't.
1: Yeah.
6: Then
1: yeah.
6: it's really difficult to know how to save for that.
1: There was another thing we heard much more frequently than I would have expected. And it comes down to how the boomers are actually handling the money that the millennials expect to inherit. So we heard things along the lines of, I know that my parents have money saved for me, but like it's sitting in an account. It's not invested. It's not earning any money.
8: She's acted like this is so smart because she's not spent it, which of course is great, but like just a savings account would do better, yet alone someone who's younger who's struggling, like this could help me now with things I'm struggling with, or even be invested now if you think it must be invested, you know, until one day later.
1: And it raises the question, if the millennials feel like the boomers are maybe mismanaging the inheritance, do they have a right to, you know, say anything, give mom and dad a
6: yeah.
1: note?
6: Yeah, yeah. I think another thing that makes millennials a unique generation is that the market has done really well during our lifetime. And so as a result, millennials are much more investment savvy than previous generations. And previous generations also saw some really huge dips in the stock market. So I can understand why they might feel that the safest place to put it is the bank. For millennials, I mean, that's basically like giving money away, right? Like your money is just depreciating there, in value. So, I mean, this really goes back to what I believe is the missing piece here, which is parents saying, hey, I've set aside some money for you. We should talk about it.
1: How much of the difficulty here did you find is about death?
14: I've often wondered, like, what my life would be like once they pass. But that always gives me such a strong sense of guilt because I don't want my parents to die. I just want to be able to live a similar quality of life to what they were able to give me.
6: No one wants to think about when they die.
1: Yeah. And then you bring money into it. Like, so mom, someday you're going to be dead. And also let's discuss finances.
6: Totally. I mean, I think part of it is also bound up in retirement too, and making the transition from living off of your income to living off of your wealth or your savings is also really scary for people. Like they view their wealth as a finite source of income. And so the idea that they're now just like spending down this pot of money is really scary for a lot of people.
1: There was another person you interviewed, I think his name was Joe, and his particular thing was he was watching his parents in retirement spend a lot of money. Like they were really living large. Tell me about him.
6: Joe has asked his dad, who had also been an entrepreneur, for a loan to start a business. And he had created a business plan and he had asked his father for a specific loan and had a plan to pay it back. His father felt that his son really needed to figure it out on his own. Even though he could afford to give the loan, he declined. And this is the counter argument to giving your children money when you can afford it or even lending them money. Some of the boomers who I spoke to felt that it would be robbing their children of the feeling of self-reliance. I think that they really wanted their children to have the experience of making it on their own rather than feeling like they had sort of piggybacked off of their parents' success.
1: There's a very tricky worldview problem happening here that I picked up in your article, which is no one's saying that the boomers didn't work hard. And I also get where they're coming from, which is like, it's really satisfying to be like, I pulled myself up by my bootstraps. And that generation famously did a lot of bootstrap pulling because the silent generation that came before them didn't do as great. It's that I think the millennials can say, we work hard too. It's just that it gets you a different outcome these days.
3: I don't understand how they want us and expect us to have a baby and buy a house when it's physically impossible. And I just feel like they don't even understand the struggle and they have no idea what they're actually asking of us.
15: My mom will make all of these comments about, like, you know, the state of the economy and, you know, oh, well, there's like the have and the have nots. And it's like, well, yeah, but it's that way because your generation has all the money.
6: If there is one thing that I think all generations have in common, it is thinking that the subsequent generation has it easier than them.
1: Yes.
6: and thinking the next generation feels entitled and whiny. That is a universal experience. If you look at the data, there are some marked differences in the circumstances that millennials find themselves economically, but it's also a little bit apples to oranges. You know, there were some really adverse economic situations in the 70s and the 80s and the 90s as well. It's not that the boomers just had smooth sailing, like low mortgage rates and cheap housing and plentiful jobs, like throughout their adulthood either. Part of parenting is learning to watch your kids struggle without, you know, stepping in and bulldozing every obstacle. But at the same time, like, most parents do want to help their children. They want their children to do well. They want their children to enjoy their lives. It's because your child is an adult doesn't mean that you're not still family. And I think families help each other. That's part of what families do. So I think it would benefit all generations to be a little bit more open about their financial situations.
1: That was Charlotte Cole. She's a money columnist for New York Magazine's The Cut. Coming up, brace yourselves, boomers. We have a reasoned argument that you should give it all away before you die.
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0: Boomer.
1: Today Explained is back with Bill Perkins. Bill wrote the provocatively titled Die with Zero, a book that argues in favor of giving your kids the inheritance while you're alive to watch them spend it.
2: If you're going to leave money to your kids, you should be thinking about what's the right amount. That's probably the first thing that people think about. But one of the things that people don't think about is when is the right time? And I argue ferociously that it is not when you die. It is actually well before you die, so that that gift makes the maximum impact on their lives.
1: So you would be agreeing with the millennials that we've heard throughout our show who are feeling some kind of way about their parents sitting on the inheritance for now and waiting until they pass on. You think the youths have a point?
2: Oh, yeah. I'm their best friend. I am definitely their best friend. When you leave a inheritance to someone, you're trying to have maximum impact on their lives so that they may be able to enjoy it. And that time is not at 86 or 60. The time that they can convert that capital into meaningful experiences at the greatest rate without that much decay is between 28 and 33.
1: Why is that? What's happening between 28 and 33?
2: The sharpest and the biggest calculator you will ever be is at 28. And you reach physical maturity at 33 and then it's plateaued and declined. And so what that means is that your mental acuity is declining and your physical abilities are declining at various rates, which means that your ability to convert that money into experiences that you enjoy or can do decline as you age. You know, most of your life is still ahead of you. At 60, most of your life is behind you.
1: So you're making an argument that I typically associate with millennials, which is like the argument that experiences are as important as stuff.
3: You only live once, that's the motto.
1: And I'm imagining my boomer mom saying, what the hell are you talking about? You need to make sure the mortgage is covered. You need to make sure the college loans are gone. Like, how do you figure in that kind of like the thing that I think older people are often concerned about, which is like this money must be spent in a way that is going to like ensure that you don't end up in the street?
2: You know, there's a difference between love and control. And even if we're talking about experiences, buying a house is an experience. Even if it's a stuff, right? The acquisition of the thing is an experience. And so if you're trying to control this a little bit and you're trying to say, I want you to have a secure house. I'm not buying this for you to choose what your life should look like. I'm buying it, giving it to you for me to choose what your life looks like. Then, you know, you can direct the gift and buy them the house if you want to. But where that house is going to be most useful for them, you know, the ability to have a house and create a family and have memories and friends over, et cetera, and use that house as an engine of their fulfillment, right, and their lives is not at 60.
1: Die with Zero is a great title for a book. It's great branding. It does make me wonder about the reality of getting older, right? So of course, we don't know how long we're going to live and we don't know what it's going to cost to get to 80 or 85 or 90. Are you literally advocating die with nothing, or are you saying, hey, boomer, maybe have like a responsible cushion and give your kids the rest? What are the mechanics of this?
2: You know, I am arguing to get as close to zero as possible. Knowing that there are uncertainties in life, that's going to be probably an impossible goal, especially the biggest uncertainty, when are you going to die? You know, kind of the uncertainty around what things will you be doing later in life besides, you know, hanging out and maintaining yourself. But this is an iterative formula, and you can, or not on autopilot, and you deeply think about it, you can be more efficient with the allocation of your resources and how you split those things up.
1: There's a mathematical reality to some of this. If you're a boomer and you're sitting on money, you invest it. Having that money compound over 15 or 20 years, you could be giving your kid, when they are 60 or 65, just an enormous sum of money versus a much smaller sum based on how investment works when they are 33. What do you think about the argument that it's better math to wait?
2: I would say that they're not truly understanding the purpose of the money. Would you give your kid who's 30 a rattle? Or a binky, you know, the understanding of the purpose of the money is for them to have a fulfilling life, not to have a bunch of zeros. Right. And so what matters is how do they convert those zeros into a fulfilling life? And so because that you decay, and that's unfortunate of having a human body, and then you eventually die, the ability of you to convert that money into the adventurous life or fulfillment that you choose declines with age. And you could just have a thought experiment. Like, how much would you pay of your net worth to be 30 again?
0: Oh, Jesus.
1: 100%, and I'm not 65.
2: Exactly. And so you can easily see that, like, I'm not going to make enough capital to make up for the difference in age, right? Because that money helps make the life.
1: We know that this is a very hard conversation to have. It's hard for parents to talk about not being here. It's hard for kids to approach this without seeming greedy. How do you suggest families broach this conversation?
2: You know, the one thing I don't tell people is, whether you should be leaving an inheritance or not, that's up to you, right? Like, there are some people who are just like, all my money is for me and the kids have, you know, I gave them an education or I gave them whatever they need, you know, a shot in life, and they have to go make their own way. That's one. But those who intend to leave a gift, once they've thought deeply about it, I think they will come to the logical conclusion that it's not a bequest, it's an inheritance, and that there's a better time. And so in my mind, it's a gift of love.
4: My wife and I are boomers, and we decided to, rather than leave them money after we reach our end of plan, as our financial advisors say, I think that we would enjoy seeing them use that money now.
5: My father is actually a lawyer who handles wills and estates, and he himself has gone on, in my opinion, quite a positive arc journey, where he's kind of gotten rid of some of his previous beliefs about wealth and working hard and all that stuff, and has really come to kind of understand the generational wealth gap. To really help me and my partner out, it very much warms my heart.
6: I'm a child of Indian immigrants, and I currently live in the UK. And so on the one side, on the Indian immigrant side, it's actually quite common for parents and grandparents to pass off inheritance while they're still alive in order to stand up and help the families and kids as they're going and growing.
2: It's a gift of opportunity. It's like, here you go. I've been fortunate in my life to be able to pass on the gift of choice. And here's this capital, and here's some wisdom that comes with that. But again, that's me, not you.

He is Bill Perkins. The book is Die with Zero, Getting All You Can from Your Money and Your Life. Today's show was produced by Danielle Hewitt. It was edited by Jenny Lawton and engineered by Patrick Boyd and David Tadashore. Gabriel Donatov is our fact checker. The rest of the team, Hadi Muagdi, Peter Balanon Rosen, Kelly Wessinger, Ariana Espuru, Dustin DeSoto, Denise Guerra, and Sean Ramos from Miles Bryan is a dad again. Welcome to the team, Desmond. Management is Avishai Artsy, Amina El Sadi, and Jolie Myers. Executive producer Miranda Kennedy has France in her pants. We use music by Breakmaster Cylinder, and I'm Noel King. 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
1: It's going to dry and hot in the near term. We see the return of some isolated thunderstorm chances by Wednesday, Thursday, Friday, too, but not a lot of rain coming our way. Abundant sunshine for today, that high 95, settling to the mid-70s for tonight. Middle 90s coming our way for Tuesday with a good deal of sun. Right around 97 here on Wednesday, plenty of sun. Only a 20% chance of a shower or thunderstorm popping up. Small in chances for wet weather Thursday and Friday. I'm WRKF meteorologist Jennifer Dayer-Amore.
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2: 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The miraculous operation on a baby in the womb and Queen Elizabeth's favourite horse whisperer dies aged 91.
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5: It's All Things Considered from NPR News. I'm Scott Detrow.
6: And I'm Ilse Chang. Rising temperatures have consequences all around the country and the world.
5: In Texas, they made fewer peaches.
7: What we've been doing this year is we've been carrying a lot of South Carolina peaches. The Texas peach crop was wiped out.
6: How Texas's peach growers and sellers are coping after this newscast.
8: Live from NPR News in Culver City, California, I'm Dwayne Brown. It feels like deja vu all over again as oil prices fell sharply overnight on hopes that an escalation of fighting between the U.S. and Iran around the Strait of Hormuz might be winding down. President Trump claims a deal to end the fighting was near and says he ordered U.S. forces to hold off on any new strikes. The price of crude oil dropped to $80 a barrel overnight, but the cost at the gas pump remains above $4 a gallon on average, much higher elsewhere. Patrick DeHaan with Gas Buddy says demand usually softens by now, but uncertainty in the Middle East will continue to be a driving factor.
9: After August 8th, if the national average is still above the $4 mark, it'll be the latest in the calendar year that we've ever seen that $4 a gallon mark still stick around. So just a lot of uncertainty, constant back and forth. We've been here before. So whether or not there's going to be a permanent deal is what motorists are going to be looking for.
8: Well, Iran's foreign minister is in Iraq on a pilgrimage to the holy city of Karbala. That's where millions of Shia, including Iranians, are commemorated. Here's NPR's Jane Arath.
10: This pilgrimage has always been one of the defining events in the lives of many Shia. This year is particularly important for some, as well as commemorating the death of Imam Hussein 1,400 years ago. People here are also mourning the killing of Iran's spiritual leader, Ayatollah Ali Khamenei, by the U.S. and Israel at the start of the war. Many people here see it as a continuation of historical injustice. Jane Arath, NPR News, Karbala, Iraq.
8: Stocks finished higher today on Wall Street as crude oil prices fell nearly 5%. This is NPR News. Brazil's president launched his re-election bid over the weekend, as Catherine Osborne tells us. One of his top campaign promises is to stand up to President Trump.
11: Left-wing Brazilian President Luiz Inácio Lula da Silva pledged to protect Brazil's sovereignty at a campaign kickoff event. It's a phrase he's often repeated over the last year, when Brazil received some of Trump's highest tariffs, and the U.S. president called on Brazil to drop legal charges against a former right-wing leader. Brazil did not do so. Lula said in his speech he aims to stand up to unfair pressure from any country, be it China, the United States, or in Europe. He leads in the polls, but only slightly. His main right-wing opponent has a loyal base. For NPR News, I'm Catherine Osborne in Rio de Janeiro.
8: In Spokane, Washington, light winds and slightly cooler temperatures are helping firefighters get a handle on devastating wildfires that erupted over the weekend. At least 600 buildings were destroyed in eastern Washington state, with many homes leveled, and in some cases only chimneys remain standing. The fires in and around Spokane forced about 67,000 people to flee the area, but so far no reports of any deaths. Some people were allowed to return to their neighborhoods today. Meanwhile, dozens of wildfires continue to rage across the western U.S., putting a strain on resources. 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
1: Businesses, as you may have noticed, are pretty hot on this whole AI thing, but there's a big divide between employees, their managers, and expectations from executives. That's according to recent survey data from market research firm YouGov and job site Indeed, where Priya Rathod is a workplace trends editor.
3: We found a three-way mismatch when it comes to the rise of AI at work. So on one side, you have employers, and they're recruiting for specific skills, and they have very high expectations of those skills. Then we have the workforce, and they don't think they have those AI skills yet. And then we have managers within organizations, and they're not sure they're ready to lead the people who have these skills. So the demand clearly exists, but right now, the other parts of the equation, they're not really adding up so well. They're still catching up.
1: So you found that employers are looking for what you're calling AI natives. What does that actually mean in practice? Because I don't think many of us grew up with this technology at this point. So what does an AI native look like in the workplace?
3: For us, when we looked at this particular study, we defined AI natives based on their behavior, not simply their demographic data. So an AI native is someone they're highly skilled and comfortable with AI technologies, and they fundamentally default to AI to design, execute, and scale their workflows from beginning to end.
1: So you described all of these sort of AI native skills that employers are looking for. How confident are workers feeling about those?
3: You know, expectations often run ahead of reality. And so what we're seeing is there's a lot of excitement about how AI can transform businesses, but workers are moving a little slower right now. The majority of them are experimenting with AI at work, but employers really have a role here that they need to fulfill as well. They need to make sure that they are implementing AI within specific departments, that they're training their workforce in how to get up to speed, and that they have really definitive milestones and training programs to help these employees out.
1: So when you look at sort of the full picture of this data, what does it tell you about how the AI rollout is going in many workplaces?
3: It very much takes us back to the beginning of this conversation, in that this mismatch is occurring across several different organizations. And I think we have to come back to that baseline data, which is that employers want these specific skills, but the workforce doesn't think they have them yet. So if you are in that situation as an employer, you need to be invested in leveling up your workforce, implementing the right programs and training to help them get there. And as a worker, you need to feel more comfortable dabbling in AI outside of basic tools like ChatGPT and Claude, and that the more that you can gain fluency in it, the better.
1: That's Priya Rathod at Indeed. Nicholas Guillon produced this episode. I'm Megan McCarty-Carino, and that's Marketplace Tech. This is APM.
4: A new book based on interviews with dozens of high-level government officials and scientists envisions what happens if a biological weapon escapes containment accidentally or deliberately. It's not good.
5: Imagine the president in a room, a few Secret Service outside the door, the military aide with the nuclear football, and the president alone in a room wearing a gas mask.
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6: This evening at 7:30. pretty hot for the next few days. Maybe some showers coming up in the afternoons on Wednesday and Thursday, but that's about it. Sunny and mid-90s for today. Overnight will be clear in mid-70s. High pressure will hang around on Tuesday, keeping things sunny, mid-90s again on the afternoon high. Clear Tuesday night, then sunny on Wednesday, at least most of the day. We could pick up an afternoon shower or thunderstorm, and we're in the upper 90s. This is WRKF, meteorologist Steve Hamilton.
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10: 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I'm Elsa Chang.
0: And I'm Scott Detrow. In the summer months, signs along Texas highways usually advertise fresh local peaches. But this year, Texas farmers say the warmest winter on record since 1895 has hurt their summer peach harvest. From Houston Public Media, Natalie Weber reports.
11: So you have a great weekend. Thanks for coming by.
12: On a hot, bright Friday afternoon, Bridget Stuns is buying produce at the Peach Creek Country Market about an hour southwest of Houston.
13: I was here last week, and I'm here again. Whenever they got peaches or, you know, they're getting the cantaloupes in and the watermelon, I'll come.
12: Many of those peaches, however, may not be from Texas this year. That's according to Jeff Pavlock, the store's owner.
14: So what we've been doing this year is we've been carrying a lot of South Carolina peaches. The Texas peach crop was wiped out.
12: Pavlock says it's always a bit of a challenge to grow peaches in Texas. The fruit trees need chill hours, a certain number of hours where winter temperatures stay below 45 degrees Fahrenheit, but above freezing. This year, he says, peach trees didn't get enough chill hours, and a late spring freeze also wiped out much of the harvest. That freeze was followed by heavy rains and fungus growth.
14: It's like 1 week you'll get a peach in that'll knock your lights out, and the next week you got to deal with the brown rot, and that's from all the rain.
12: It's hard to say exactly how many peaches Texas produces each year. The state doesn't participate in the U.S. Department of Agriculture's peach count. However, Tim Hartman, a fruit crop researcher with Texas A&M, predicts that this year's crop will be less than half of last year's harvest. He says Texas weather is highly variable, but he has noticed a pattern.
15: In recent history, though, we've seen a trend of getting less chilling.
12: Hartman compares a lack of chill hours to a lack of sleep.
15: You're going to be more likely to snooze through your alarm clock, right? And then you're not going to be very productive that day. That's the same thing these plants are doing.
12: Climate change is creating new challenges for farmers and ranchers, according to the Environmental Protection Agency. Higher temperatures are impacting everything from corn harvests in the Midwest to cherry crops in Michigan. Unpredictable weather can also throw a wrench into peach production, too, even if the trees get enough chill hours. Jim Pakluta, who owns a farm north of Houston, says he didn't harvest a single peach this year.
16: You can accumulate chill hours, but if it gets really, really warm, then you can negate those chill hours. And so take them away. And then you can gain them again, but now you've confused the plant. And then if all of a sudden you throw in a freeze, then you'll just kill everything.
12: At the Peach Creek Country Market, a large, loud fan runs nonstop near the produce to keep shoppers cool. A worker uses a forklift to load pallets into a trailer that will deliver the fruit stand's produce across the region. Jeff Pavlock, the owner, says he feels fortunate that he has cultivated relationships with out-of-state farmers so he can still sell peaches this year.
14: And we will say our prayers for a better season next year because I know the good Lord will take care of us.
12: Still, as he sits outside his produce store on the side of a Houston highway in the July heat, he says he misses the taste of a juicy Texas peach. For NPR News, I'm Natalie Weber in Houston. Moving to the country,
2: I'm gonna eat a- Just two of the Republicans who voted to impeach President Trump in 2021 are still serving in the House of Representatives. When one of them, Washington Congressman Dan Newhouse, announced his retirement, it opened up a rare opportunity for Republicans in the deeply blue state. NPR Politics reporter Sage Miller has more on the primary race to replace him.
17: Washington's 4th Congressional District is the most conservative district in Washington state. Trump won it handily in 2024. But a congressman who voted to impeach the president also won there. That was despite Trump endorsing candidates to replace Congressman Dan Newhouse twice.
18: This district has an opportunity to elect some of the most conservative candidates we've had.
17: That's Matt Brown. He's the mayor of Yakima, one of the district's only cities, and chair of the Yakima County Republicans. The race can signal which direction the Republican Party is moving in a future without President Trump, especially in a district that is mostly rural, dependent on agriculture, and more than 40% Latino. It also mirrors other Republican primaries throughout the nation. The top three candidates exemplify three distinct arms of the party. Yakima County Commissioner Amanda McKinney is endorsed by the president. Businessman and former candidate Jared Sessler is positioning himself as the anti-establishment outsider. And Republican State Senator Matt Bankey is more moderate. Brown thinks that list of candidates is a good sign.
18: It just shows like how strong the candidates are this time around.
17: In Washington's primary system, the top two candidates, regardless of party affiliation, advance to the general election. One of those spots is expected to go to the Democrat, John Dureski, an Air Force veteran. That leaves the Republicans fighting for the final spot. While McKinney has the president's support, a Trump-backed candidate has never won in Washington's fourth. Here's Brown again.
18: In Washington state, I'm not convinced that is the only thing voters are looking for is whether they're endorsed by President Trump or not. And I think it's been proven.
17: Jared Sessler, the businessman, is running again after unsuccessful campaigns in 2022 and 2024. He received the Trump endorsement last cycle and still lost to Newhouse. Sessler believes the president's backing is important, but says a candidate can't expect to win on the endorsement alone.
19: If you're going to sit around and think you can just buy a race by sending out postcards and taking pictures and, you know, making TV commercials, like, I just don't see it.
17: That's a subtle jab at McKinney, who has been criticized for turning down interviews, debates, and public forums ahead of the primary. She declined NPR's interview request. In contrast to other Trump-endorsed candidates, McKinney seems willing to buck her own party by working with members of Congress she disagrees with. In one of her few publicly available interviews, this is what she told local Yakima TV station KIMA Action News.
20: I'm not here to be an obstructionist. I'm not here to drop bombs. I'm here to get work done, and I'm here to make people feel like they have someone fighting for them.
17: State Senator Matt Bankey has the most experience working across party lines to pass legislation. It was something he was known for during his time serving in a Democratic supermajority legislature. While he voted for Trump three times, Bankey made it clear he wouldn't blindly follow the president. He views this race as an opportunity to get America back on track.
21: I think it'll tell you if we're going to continue down this divide or we're going to unite.
17: Sessler, though, is using the fact that he has never been elected to political office to his advantage with voters.
19: We have made it a habit of electing people that are more interested in their political resume than in serving the people. And I want to change that.
17: Even with a stacked Republican field in a fairly conservative district, Democrats see a glimmer of hope. John Dureski, the Democratic candidate, noticed the division among Republicans. He argues the district is winnable if Democrats invest in rural areas.
22: You win exactly zero of the races that you don't compete in. It's that simple.
17: While the Republican candidates face a testy competition on primary election day, Dureski faces an uphill battle in the general. Sage Miller, NPR News, Yakima, Washington.

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4: In western Colorado, peach farmers are reckoning with an epically dry season that might have disastrous domino effects.
5: 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I can't turn on a dime.
4: I'm Rima Jerez. The outlook for peach farmers is starting to sour. 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
6: 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I'm Scott Detrow.
7: And I'm Ilsa Chang. Rising temperatures have consequences all around the country and the world.
6: In Texas, they mean fewer peaches.
8: What we've been doing this year is we've been carrying a lot of South Carolina peaches. The Texas peach crop was wiped out.
7: How Texas's peach growers and sellers are coping after this newscast.
9: Live from NPR News in Culver City, California, I'm Duane Brown. An Israeli official rejected criticism today from President Trump's Board of Peace envoy, saying Israel must continue to attack Hamas during what was supposed to be a

0: ceasefire. From Tel Aviv, NPR's Frank Langford has more.
1: Board of Peace envoy Nikolai Mladenov wrote the following on X on Sunday. Quote, 2 days of strikes across Gaza have killed civilians and destroyed medical supplies that people depend on, end quote. But speaking with NPR today, Doron Spielman, the Israeli Prime Minister's office spokesman, said Israel must keep attacking Hamas to weaken it further.
2: Just like in any country when they're facing an enemy who wants to kill them, the very first step is removing the ability of that enemy to harm you.
1: The disagreement highlights the different goals of Israeli Prime Minister Benjamin Netanyahu and President Trump, who's seeking a rapid end to the war. More than 73,000 people have been killed in Gaza during the fighting, according to the Gaza Health Ministry. Frank Langford, NPR News, Tel Aviv.
0: Federal prosecutors have dropped charges against three more people accused of damaging the Lincoln Memorial reflecting pool, NPR's Rachel Treisman reports.
3: The Trump administration has long accused vandals of damaging the pool's liner, but the U.S. Attorney's Office for D.C. moved Friday to dismiss the case against a former Olympian who was indicted last month. Prosecutors said new evidence points to a rushed paint job. Then they dropped misdemeanor charges against three other people. Attorney Alan Dale represents one of them.
4: They're all charged with doing about the same thing, putting their hand in the reflecting pool. So how would you dismiss against one and not against all?
3: President Trump has since pushed back on prosecutors' assessment, continuing to blame vandalism. Rachel Treisman, NPR News.
0: Stocks bounced back on Wall Street today. This is NPR. Europe continues to suffer record high temperatures and drought conditions for more than a month now. British authorities issuing new health alerts today for parts of England, where air conditioning is uncommon. NPR's Lauren Freyer reports.
5: Authorities say half of England is experiencing drought. Green meadows have turned parched, dry brown. And farmers say the lack of rainfall could lead to shortages of some food crops, including wheat, oats, and some vegetables. In the capital, London, parts of the city saw brief showers last month, but no rain was registered all month at Kew Gardens, home to the Royal Botanic Gardens and one of the capital's official weather stations. It's the first totally dry full calendar month since Kew began measuring in 1871. About 20 million people, mostly in southern England, are under water restrictions, what British authorities call a hosepipe ban. Lauren Freyer, NPR News, London.
0: Well, the success of Spider-Man, Brand New Day, and The Odyssey has contributed to a record-breaking weekend at the box office. Sony Pictures' Spider-Man earned $360 million in ticket sales in the U.S. and Canada, breaking the Avengers Endgame record for the biggest North American weekend debut. It is an encouraging sign for movie theaters, with ticket sales up more than 15% from just a year ago. I'm Dwayne Brown. This is NPR News.
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10: 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I'm Elsa Chang in Culver City, California.
11: And I'm Scott Detrow in Washington. It has been more than 2 weeks since Secretary of Homeland Security Mark Wayne Mullen made this

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6: Democrats see holding an open seat in Michigan as essential to reclaiming the Senate. 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
10: Live from NPR News in Washington, I'm Ryland Barton. A coalition of states is suing the Trump administration over recently imposed tariffs on goods from the nation's largest trading partners. The administration said the new tariffs were on countries importing goods made with forced labor. NPR's Danielle Kurtzleben has more.
11: 25 states in all are suing the administration, saying in their suit that, quote, the administration cannot use forced labor as a pretext to continue its illegal tariff scheme. The administration imposed the tariffs under a law meant to fight discriminatory practices by trading partners. They set the new tariffs to take effect last month at the moment that another global blanket tariff expired. The lawsuit uses that continuity, as well as the president's own words, to argue that the new tariffs are not a good faith effort to fight forced labor. The states furthermore called the investigation that preceded the new tariffs a sham. Danielle Kurtzleben, NPR News, The White House.
10: Five states hold primary elections tomorrow: Kansas, Missouri, Virginia, Washington, and Michigan. The Michigan race to determine the Democrats' choice for Senate is attracting considerable attention. It pits a progressive insurgent against a four-term congresswoman, NPR's Tamara Keith reports.
12: Control of Congress is on the line in this race that mirrors a broader Democratic Party debate. Choose your fighter, a more moderate candidate backed by the party establishment or a populist progressive. Neera Tanden of the Center for American Progress is worried about the general election.
13: The question is, can they beat Republicans, which, you know, heretofore has been untested?
12: Adam Green is co-founder of the Progressive Change Campaign Committee.
14: We consider the Michigan Senate race ground zero in the battle for the soul of the Democratic Party and an important harbinger of what is possible in the general election.
12: He argues this is an outsider moment. Tamara Keith, NPR News.
10: A nuclear power startup says it's secured funding to begin mass-producing small reactors. As NPR's Jeff Brumfield reports, the announcement comes after an ambitious program by President Trump to hurry reactor development.
0: Valor Atomics announced it raised $1 billion in venture capital to begin mass-producing small nuclear reactors. Earlier this summer, the company turned on an experimental reactor in a tent-like structure in the Utah desert. That device was part of a program set up by the Trump administration to speed the development of new nuclear technologies. Supporters say it worked, with multiple companies testing new reactor designs, but critics point out the program slashed hundreds of pages of safety and security rules to hurry development. They worry the new designs could be risky. Valor hopes its reactors will soon be used to power defense systems, data centers, and heavy industry. Jeff Brumfield, NPR News.
10: The price of oil fell after President Trump said he would hold off on ordering new strikes against Iran. Stocks of airlines and other companies with big fuel bills rallied. This is NPR.
15: It's 6:04. In local news, a new state law taking effect today will allow victims of stalking and cyberstalking to break their apartment leases without penalty. Current Louisiana law already gives that option to victims of domestic abuse. New Orleans Representative Mandy Landry says she hopes the new law gives people being stalked a way to escape dangerous situations without being trapped by a lease.
16: You have someone who feels like they can't go anywhere because they can't afford to lose 6 months on a lease, and then they just don't know what to do. They think that they're stuck.
15: To end a lease, a tenant must complete the state-certified domestic abuse form, notifying the landlord of a safety risk. A qualified third party, such as a domestic violence resource center, must also verify the claim. The general election is 3 months from today, and the Louisiana Secretary of State's office has put out its inactive voter list. That number is currently at about 447,000, accounting for 15% of all registered voters. Trey Williams with the Secretary of State's office says there are two main reasons voters are moved to the inactive voter list.
17: That is done from people that might have had a return of an address card sent back to us where something was undeliverable, or they might have not voted within the past 10 years.
15: One common misconception is that being on the inactive voter list means you can't vote. That's not true. In fact, going in and voting removes you from the inactive voter list. And finally, new research led by a Pennington scientist has found a combination of CBD and THC reduces agitation for people who are terminally ill and suffering from dementia. Dr. Jeff Keller of LSU's Pennington Biomedical Research Center in Baton Rouge is one of the principal investigators. He says the clinical trial has definitive results.
18: The findings should lead to individuals talking to their doctors about the potential use of THC to manage agitation.
15: Keller says 9 out of 10 study participants showed overall improvement in target symptoms, such as vocal outbursts, hitting and throwing objects, and better comfort and dignity at the end of life. I'm Sarah Hennigan.
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1: In Los Angeles, I'm Kai Rizdahl. Monday today, August the 3rd. Good as always to have you along, everybody. So, you know that thing where you've got a bunch of stuff you got to get done? So you make yourself a quick to-do list? Turns out Treasury Secretary Scott Bessent is like that, too. A Reuters photographer grabbed a picture of the scratch pad in front of Bessent at a cabinet meeting last Friday. To-do, it said, right across the top. And then underneath, buy Japanese yen $5 to $10 billion. That's true. It actually happened, as did the United States and Japan working together over the weekend to prop up the value of the Japanese currency and, they hope, stop a slide in the yen that started back in early May. Now, you may well be wondering, why would the Treasury Secretary have buying Japanese yen on his to-do list? Well, this is where I tell you that in this interconnected world of ours, what happens in Japan does not stay in Japan. Marketplace's Nova Safo gets us going.
4: The U.S. and Japan said that they took their joint action because they're friends. And as we know, that's what friends do. They help each other out. But that's not exactly the whole story.
5: Japan has been a large buyer of U.S. government bonds.
4: Ishwar Prasad is senior professor of trade policy at Cornell University. In fact, Japan holds the most U.S. bonds of any foreign nation, more than $1 trillion worth.
5: Japan is getting rid of its U.S. treasuries. In other words, it's selling dollars and buying yen in order to stabilize its own currency.
4: Japan has spent tens of billions of dollars to do so. It needs to, says Catherine Dominguez, professor of economics and public policy at the University of Michigan.
23: They are a large importer of a lot of goods, most importantly, oil.
4: And oil prices are already up because of the Iran war. But Japan selling U.S. bonds is not great for the U.S. because it lowers bond prices and raises yields. Translation, higher interest rates for you and me. The U.S. buying yen alongside Japan sends a signal to markets, says Lee Hardman, a senior currency economist at the Japanese bank MUFG.
24: Given how important the U.S. is in the world and in terms of financial markets, that definitely helps to support the yen.
4: The U.S. is also considering expanding a lending tool so Japan can borrow against its bond holdings, not sell them.
24: It was obviously put forward by the U.S. to try to ease the risk of further selling in the U.S. Treasury market.
4: There's another reason to keep the dollar from getting too strong against Japan's yen. Trade, says Catherine Dominguez of the University of Michigan.
23: If the dollar strengthens, that hurts our exports on world markets and makes imports more attractive.
4: Because exports would be more expensive overseas and imports would be cheaper here at home. Exactly the opposite of what the Trump administration is trying to achieve with its tariff policies. I'm Nova Safo for Marketplace.
1: Wall Street today, well, there's peace in the Middle East, I guess. Don't take my word for it. Look at the markets. We'll have the details when we do the numbers.

0: Coming up.
1: Appearance sells the first peach. Flavor sells the second peach.
0: It's the third one that's the real test. First, though, let's do the numbers. Yay, here you go. Dow Industrial's up 693, 1.3%, closed at 53,178. The NASDAQ advanced 540 points, 2.1%, 25,913. The S&P 500 up 110 points, 1.5%, 7,600 on the nose. Tech stocks led the way. Amazon up 4.5%, Meta gained 6%, Nvidia down close to 3% in the couch cushions. Economic activity in manufacturing expanded in July. That's 7 months in a row. That's from the ISM, the Institute for Supply Management. Industries reporting growth in July. Apparel and leather goods, transportation, and computer and electronic products. Bonds up, yield on the 10-year T-note down 4.68%. 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
0: This is Marketplace. I'm Kai Rizdal. Big Oil reported quarterly profits last week. Tens and tens of billions of dollars in the past three, count them, 3 months, 90 days. That's for ExxonMobil and Chevron and the like. And I'm reasonably certain we all know why. As happens when oil prices go up, as they have been, oil producers are incentivized to pump more crude out of the ground, which they have been doing in spades in the Permian Basin. Marketplace's Elizabeth Trowall has more on how oil companies, big and small, are faring in West Texas and New Mexico.
9: Regardless if you're a Permian-only operator like Diamondback Energy or a big international major like Chevron, there's one price lifting all boats out there. Andy O'Connor is with Morningstar DBRS.
10: The West Texas Intermediate or WTI crude oil spot price averaged about $95.75 a barrel in the second quarter, almost a $24 a barrel increase from the average in the first quarter.
9: Employment and new oil rigs in the Permian Basin and other parts of Texas had been on the decline. But higher oil prices due to the war have reversed that trend, according to Carr Ingham with the Texas Alliance of Energy Producers.
11: We'll see how long it lasts, but that's an extraordinary story in 2026 as the rig count in Texas and in the Permian ceasing to decline and not only flattening out, but turning north and going up pretty strongly in recent months.
9: And that drilling could boost production somewhat, Ingham says.
11: You're not getting another million barrels a day out of the Permian or out of Texas in the near term. You might get a few hundred thousand barrels a day over the course of a few months.
9: Activity in the Permian Basin can only grow so much. That's because publicly traded companies are cautious. Stephen Cunningham covers corporate energy for Argus Media.
12: We're not seeing them picking up rigs dramatically.
9: That comes from a lesson the companies learned the hard way coming out of the pandemic when oil prices tanked.
12: They're desperate to avoid a return to the boom-bust cycles of the bad old days in the last decade.
9: Capital discipline is key. Texas Christian University's Tom Sang.
13: The investors don't want to hear that they're increasing their drilling capex tremendously in a pricing environment that's ridiculously volatile.
9: Even if the war in the Middle East is dragging on longer than expected, prices are too volatile for making too many long-term investments. I'm Elizabeth Trowall for Marketplace.

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1: This final note on the way out today, in which cause and effect lose their meaning. Liza Petrova was telling us earlier about high oil and gas prices because of the president's war on Iran and how that's affecting A, crude production in the Permian Basin, and B, oil company profits. Well, the president was asked in the Oval Office today about those profits. He said, and this is a quote, they are making too much money. Oh. Amir Babawi, Caitlin Ash, John Gordon Noyakar, Steve Mullis, and Stephanie Seek are the Marketplace editing staff. Kelly Silvera is the news director. And I'm Kai Rizdahl. We will see you tomorrow, everybody. This is APM.
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4: After Trump is reelected, Andrew Tate isn't shy about his beliefs that it's going to have a real benefit for him in his criminal case. He posts on X that the patriarchy is back and the Tates will be free. Trump is the president.
5: I'm Michael Barbaro. 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
2: From The New York Times, I'm Michael Barbaro. This is The Daily. Over the past decade, the Tate brothers have built a global empire around pornography, hypermasculinity, and overt misogyny. Even as they were repeatedly accused of assaulting and trafficking women. Today, a Times investigation has found that as their legal troubles mounted, the Tates found powerful allies in the Trump family and the Trump administration. My colleague, Megan Toohey, explains just how important those alliances became and why they're now starting to unravel. It's Monday, August 3rd. A quick note about today's show. This episode contains descriptions of sexual assault that may be disturbing. Megan, welcome back to The Daily.
3: Happy to be here.
2: So about 2 weeks ago, there was this pretty remarkable scene that played out in Miami, Florida, involving the Tate brothers, who you have been reporting on now for many months. Just describe that scene to us.
3: So on July 18th, Andrew and Tristan Tate, who are these like massively famous figures around the world with a huge online following in the manosphere, they arrive at this bare knuckle boxing match that Andrew is actually scheduled to co-host.
2: Which is very manosphere.
3: Which is like,
2: adjacent.
3: Yes, exactly. And you know, this is like classic Tates. Andrew is dressed in a tight-fitting purple shirt with the buttons open and these chains around his neck. Mm. Tristan is in this three-piece suit and hat. But as soon as they get out of their car, U.S. Marshals show up.
4: Come over here by me. Let's go.
3: And the brothers are handcuffed and arrested in front of their entourage. And
2: well,
3: you could tell that the brothers were really surprised, and so were we.
2: And why? Why were they surprised? Why especially were you surprised?
3: Well, U.S. Marshals are part of the U.S. Justice Department. This was a federal action, which means that it was done with the sign-off of the Trump administration. And that's surprising because, you know, the Tates have had some really powerful defenders here in the United States. Mm. That's what my reporting partner, Isabella Kwai, and I have been actually digging into over the past like year and a half, how the Tates developed deep connections to the Trump White House, the Trump family, and other players in the conservative MAGA world.
2: Mm-hmm.
3: So this very public arrest that's carried out by the Trump administration really seems like a significant turning point for the Tates. So the story of the Tates, I would say, is primarily the story of Andrew Tate, who has been the much more prominent figure of the two. So they are born in the United States to an English mother and an American father.
5: I guess I was raised in a I call it hyper-traditional. The modern world will call it misogynistic household. My father was in charge.
3: The parents had a troubled marriage, and eventually they split up, and the Tate brothers relocated to England with their mother. And as they tell it, we're living in public housing and really kind of struggling to get by. And once they've reached their teenage years, Andrew Tate goes into kickboxing. He goes pro, wins championships, but he's not making a lot of money.
5: So I said to Tristan, we need to work out a way we can get rich.
3: And he and his brother kind of sit down and
5: I was watching some YouTube videos like financial advice and we're talking about assets, liabilities, etc. And I'm writing down all my assets and I'm trying to work out what I have that's worth money. The only thing I had was because I'd been fighting all around the world, I had these six girlfriends.
3: And what I had were girlfriends.
5: I messaged my six girlfriends and told them they're all coming to live with me and I had a job for them in London. Two of them wouldn't come. Four of them agreed. Two of them agreed to stay. And they went on cam to start making money.
3: And perform live on webcams for paying customers.
6: Two girls made money, bought a bigger apartment. Three girls, four girls, five girls. Bang, bang, bang, bang. Before you know it, I had an empire of women.
3: And as they had hoped, this porn business turns out to be much more lucrative than kickboxing.
5: At the peak, I was turning over $400,000 a month.
3: And it's not long after they start this business that women are going to the police and complaining about them.
7: And what were those complaints?
3: So Tristan was arrested in 2014 for an alleged assault of a woman. And Andrew was arrested the next year, actually three times. One woman who had worked for him said that he had strangled her during sex. Another said that he had raped, beaten, and pulled a gun on her. And a third woman said that he had raped and strangled her while they were dating. Neither brother was charged at the time, but Andrew has said the attention from law enforcement led them to leave the UK and move to Romania.
7: And why Romania?
3: As they tell it, they saw Romania as being a place that they could get away with more stuff. And listen, like, Romania has been known for its corruption, for having a pretty weak criminal justice system. And it's also notably been a major hub of sex trafficking.
7: Well, what does their life look like after they arrive in Romania?
3: Well, they expand their webcam business. They are overseeing women who are working for them there in Romania. They're still operating out of the UK. They are making more and more money. And they are also continuing to get into trouble.
7: Such as?
3: Well, in 2016, Andrew actually gets cast to participate in the British version of Big Brother, the reality TV show. But pretty quickly, a videotape surfaces that shows him in a bedroom beating a young woman with a belt.
7: Wow.
3: And he actually gets kicked off the show. But he defends himself. And another thing that happens around this time is the 2016 presidential election. After Donald Trump is elected, Andrew also decides to lean into Trump and the MAGA movement.
7: How so?
3: He's talking about how much he admires Trump. He's tweeting his support for him, and one of his tweets of support catches the attention of Donald Trump Jr.
8: I was running my mouth, and I was defending Trump. Junior just liked one of my tweets.
3: And they end up in communication, and Don Jr. actually invites him to New York, to Trump Tower.
7: So this is the first real link between the Tates and the Trumps.
3: For now, yes. And in the following years, the Tate brothers get even more rich, more visible, more influential. They start selling these online courses.
6: So if you join this course to learn how to run a business and get rich, congratulations, your worldview is about to change forever.
3: And they have courses actually teaching men how to build porn businesses of their own, just like the Tates did.
8: You cannot do a purely professional business relationship with a female. They have to be in love with you, which means you have to have sex with them.
3: And in his online content and in the interviews he starts to do, he also preaches about the need to dominate women.
6: Females are barely sentient. Females don't have independent thought. They're just empty vessels waiting for someone else to install the programming. Ching!
3: He, at times, openly talks about violence against women.
6: Choke her so she can barely breathe, tell her she's yours forever. They're going to believe it. You can program them. They are programmable beings.
3: And you have eventually like millions of boys and young men who gravitate to the Tates. And in 2022, Andrew Tate is one of the most Googled names on the internet. And then in December of that year, at the height of their fame and influence, their home in Romania gets raided. And it is the beginning of the authorities in Romania launching this huge criminal investigation against them, in which they're eventually accused of trafficking multiple women into their porn operation, human trafficking. Andrew's accused of raping one of those women and of having sex with and beating a 15-year-old. They're both accused of basically forming a criminal enterprise.
7: Mm-hmm.
3: Now, I should add that the Tates strongly deny all the criminal allegations against them.
7: Understood.
3: But once again, the Tates do what they've done so well, which is to seize on this moment and use it to their benefit. And in the following months, you see them pursuing even more alliances and eventually finding real support from none other than the Trump White House.
7: We'll be right back.
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11: The East Baton Rouge Parish Library presents Storytelling in Your Community with insights on podcasting, production, and recording from a panel of experts from Gulf States Newsrooms and WRKF, Tuesday, August 18th, 5 p.m. at the Main Library at Goodwood.
12: I'm Michael Barbaro. This is The Daily. Over the past decade, a Times investigation has found that as their legal troubles mounted, the Tate brothers found powerful allies in the Trump family and the Trump administration. My colleague, Megan Toohey, explains just how important those alliances became and why they're now starting to unravel. A quick note about today's show. This episode contains descriptions of sexual assault that may be disturbing.
7: So, Megan, how exactly do the Tates use this Romanian investigation to forge even stronger alliances in President Trump's orbit?
3: So one of the first strategic moves that they make is to hire as an attorney Joseph McBride, a lawyer here in the United States who actually came to prominence and into the MAGA world by representing people accused of insurrection on January 6th.
7: So they hire a lawyer very much in the Trump mold.
3: Yes, and McBride turns around and pitches his new client to Tucker Carlson, who has in this moment recently left Fox News and is working to start his own show. And so McBride goes to him and says, listen, you should come to Romania and interview Andrew Tate. You guys will break the internet. Tucker Carlson sits down, speaks with Andrew for more than 2 hours, and it's a very warm, sympathetic interview.
13: So what is it about your message, do you think, that infuriates certain people?
14: Well, my message is traditional masculinity. My message is to stand up and say what you mean and mean what you say. And even
3: they spend much of the 2 hours discussing what they consider to be like a left-wing war on masculinity and their other shared conservative beliefs. And when discussing the criminal case in Romania, they misrepresent the allegations.
13: But you're not actually accused of rape,
14: correct?
13: Selling anyone,
14: correct?
13: Pimping,
14: correct?
13: Okay.
3: With Carlson saying, you haven't been accused of rape. You haven't been accused of any violent crime.
7: Which he had.
3: When in fact he had. And this interview is a sensation. I think it has ultimately been viewed more than 110 million times. Within a matter of weeks, Candace Owens, who is also this conservative media figure who's working to build her audience, she travels over to Romania to also do a sympathetic interview with Andrew. Even Charlie Kirk comes out and says that he doesn't approve the Tate's porn business, but
15: what Andrew Tate is doing is he's communicating a warning of what happens when society becomes too feminine.
3: And now Trump's youngest son, Barron, is also a fan. Barron is very much tapped into the many voices in the manosphere, and he's encouraging his dad to connect with them. You know, go on their shows, talk to Joe Rogan, Aiden Ross. He knows this landscape. He knows these guys.
16: He is that young man.
3: He is that young man. And in 2024, he actually hosted a dinner in which he brought together some of these online influencers, including one of the Tate's best friends, a guy named Justin Waller. He is widely seen as being like the third Tate brother. And in 2024, as they had been, the Tates are extremely supportive of Trump, and they are telling their massive following, vote for this guy. And after Trump is reelected, Andrew Tate isn't shy about his beliefs that it's going to have a real benefit for him in his criminal case. He posts on X that the patriarchy is back and the Tates will be free. Trump is the president.
16: Wow. He really makes that linkage.
3: Yeah. There were multiple people in the administration who were openly supporting and defending of the Tates. In the White House, Paul Ingrassia, who served as liaison to the Justice Department, and Alina Haba, who was serving as legal counsel to the president at the time, they both publicly backed the Tates.
16: Wow.
3: And then there was Richard Grenell, who is a special diplomatic envoy to the president. And we learned that behind the scenes, he discussed the Tates criminal case with at least two Romanian officials. One of them was a top advisor to the Romanian prime minister, and they eventually agreed to lift the travel ban that they had used to keep the brothers in the country. And our reporting found that support from the Trump administration played a crucial role in the Tate's release. And as soon as the travel bans are lifted, they get on a plane and fly to Florida.
17: All we do is win in the end. All we do is win.
16: And what happens once the Tates land in the U.S.? What is the reception?
3: Their return to the United States actually turns out to be a bit more complicated than they likely expected.
16: Meaning what?
3: They arrive in Florida and Governor Ron DeSantis immediately speaks out against them, says, "You're not welcome here." The Florida Attorney General launches an investigation.
16: These are two Republicans, we should say.
3: Two Republicans. And other conservatives are speaking out, like Ben Shapiro and Megyn Kelly, who are saying it's a huge mistake to embrace these guys. And in fact, while they're in the United States, Andrew picks up another allegation of assault.
16: Which is what?
3: So one of Andrew's girlfriends at the time, Brianna Stern, went to police and reported that he had sexually assaulted her and choked her when they were in Beverly Hills. And Brianna Stern at this point is one of several women who have started to publicly speak out about their experiences with Andrew Tate over the years. And there's a clear pattern in what these women describe of strangulation, of rape, of beating. And the new criminal charges against the Tates describe exactly this type of behavior.
16: So what exactly are these new charges and why are they coming right now?
3: Prosecutors in Britain have issued 38 charges against the brothers, including rape and sex trafficking, for alleged incidents that occurred between 2010 and 2017. And they also made an extradition request to the United States government that allowed for the brothers to be arrested here. And that's what those U.S. Marshals were doing in Miami. The Tates are now in jail while a federal judge considers the extradition request. And, you know, once again, the brothers deny all of this, as they have all criminal allegations against them.
16: Well, given everything you have told us, you might think that the Trump universe would once again be activated and come to the Tate brothers' defense. Is that happening?
3: It is not. I think that President Trump and others have actually come to realize through Jeffrey Epstein just how politically damaging an association with even an alleged trafficker can be. And listen, after reporting on so many of these figures over the past decade, I can say that the Tates really stand out, not just because of the really serious criminal allegations against them, but how they've managed to use them to their benefit. You know, they've made these allies in high places. They've used the notoriety to build their fame, to push their brand, and spread what many people would see as a deeply misogynistic message to men around the world.
16: Right. What's very clearly unique about the Tate brothers is not just the allegations, but the reality that they have evangelized and proselytized a entire mindset that demeans and disrespects women.
3: Right. And I've watched as they've pushed the limits to the backlash to Me Too, and I've wondered, like, how far will they take it? And I think in this moment, with these new charges, with the extradition, with some of their powerful allies backing away, we may have finally found that limit.
16: Well, Megan, thank you very much.
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1: 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That's it for The Daily. I'm Michael Bobardo. See you tomorrow.
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3: Only slight rain chances for the next few days. We have high pressure parked over our area, and that'll keep the heat going for a while. Mid-70s and clear for the overnight. We're in the mid-90s for Tuesday, and we should get a lot of sunshine. Clear in mid-70s for Tuesday night. Sunny most of the day on Wednesday, although we do have a slight chance of an afternoon shower or thunderstorm, and we're in the upper 90s. Maybe a late-day shower Thursday or Friday. 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
5: Coming up on Louisiana Considered, we dive into a recent investigation on the multiple NDAs signed by Louisiana lawmakers related to large-scale development projects. We also hear about a new documentary that explores coastal restoration efforts beyond sediment diversion and learn about an event at the old governor's mansion that looks at the history of the Louisiana orphan trains. That's coming up on Louisiana Considered.
6: Live from NPR News in Washington, I'm Ryland Barton. Two Republican senators who threatened to block acting Attorney General Todd Blanche's nomination to be permanent Attorney General now say they will support him. The announcement from Senators John Cornyn and Tom Tillis comes after Blanche yesterday formally rescinded the $1.8 billion anti-weaponization fund to compensate President Trump's allies. But as NPR's Ryan Lucas explains, another provision providing Trump with tax immunity remains in place.
7: It formally rescinds the order that created the anti-weaponization.